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1: 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I'm Adrian Ma. 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

0: Hi, hello, I'm Derek. Welcome to the Aleutic Word of the Week, a lesson in Aleutic language and culture. This week's word is
1: Niklik,
0: which means
1: Sakai.
0: In a sentence,
2: Niklik, Gupchunalashikogun,
0: which means
2: we're gonna make some smoked salmon out of reds.
0: In English, sockeye salmon, or red salmon, are the first salmon to move into Kodiak's freshwater streams each year. They begin arriving in early May and are the second most abundant salmon species. More than 2 million return annually, with peak runs in August and September. Unlike pink and silver salmon, however, reds are not evenly distributed because they require lake-headed streams for spawning. There are only 30 suitable streams in the Kodiak area. Reds spawn primarily in the major river systems of southwestern Kodiak. Over half the population can be found in the Karluk, Ayakuluk, and Fraser rivers, and Olga Creek. Archaeological data show that Aleutic ancestors have harvested red salmon from these important streams for thousands of years. Along the Karluk River alone, there are dozens of settlements dating from 6,000 years ago to the historic era. Many have large sod houses framed with wood, indicating that these were not temporary settlements, but places where people intended to stay for long periods of time. In the late prehistoric era, people may have occupied these settlements year-round, paddling to the coast for the marine resources they needed and for visiting and trading. From these villages, Aleutic people captured salmon at weirs with traps and spears. Simple barriers of logs or rocks were built in streams to keep fish from passing. This allowed fishermen to spearfish with special harpoons carved of bone. According to traditional beliefs, the soul of a fish lived in its guts. Once captured, the intestines had to be returned to the water to free the soul and produce more fish. The Aleutic Word of the Week is produced in Kodiak, Alaska by the Aleutic Museum with support from the Kodiak Island Borough School District. Words are spoken and translated by Aleutic elders Nick Locally, Florence Pestrikoff, and Sophie Shepherd. Lessons are written by the Aleutic Museum with assistance from Kodiak Island Aleutic speakers. Lessons are published in the Kodiak Daily Mirror each Friday. Subscribe to a weekly lesson email by visiting the Aleutic Museum's website at aleuticmuseum.org and find our podcast in the iTunes Store. To learn more about the Aleutic language, please visit aleuticlanguage.org. Puyana, thank you for listening.
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4: Hi, I'm Bob McDonald. Welcome to the best of Quirks and Quarks. On this week's show, ferocious animal stories from top to bottom, such as a collaborative effort to track individual grizzlies across the southern Great Bear Rainforest in British Columbia. We'll also hear about a car-sized sea monster that lived 360 million years ago in a shallow sea covering what's now Cleveland, Ohio. We'll walk with wolves in Poland, trek through Yellowstone National Park to hear how two apex predators interact, solve the mystery of the smaller tyrannosaurs, and see how pumas in Patagonia are making a comeback and living closer to humans. All this today on the best of Quirks and Quarks.
5: Nobody move a muscle.
4: That's the sound of a Tyrannosaurus Rex from Jurassic Park 3, spotting a group of people and then stomping after them. They'd be an easy meal for the T-Rex if they're caught. It's just so massive, and the humans so pitifully small. But not all tyrannosaurs dug up in what is now Western North America were as huge as the ones brought to life in Jurassic Park. Some were curiously smaller. And that became a real head-scratcher for paleontologists, who long wondered, are these smaller specimens simply young teenage T-Rexes, or a new tyrannosaur species altogether? Well, now, after decades of debate, paleontologists think they've solved it, thanks to a spectacular game-changing fossil called the dueling dinosaurs. Dr. James Napoli is a paleontologist at Stony Brook University in New York and the co-lead author on the new study. Hello, and welcome to Quirks and Quarks.
6: Thank you for having me. It's a pleasure to be here.
4: Dueling dinosaurs? That hints at some kind of drama here. Tell me about this fossil. What's it look like?
6: These fossils are absolutely incredible. They are two of the most beautifully preserved dinosaurs I have ever seen. The Tyrannosaurus preserved on its back with its legs curled up. It's a very dramatic fossil.
4: And what's the other one?
6: The other one is a Triceratops, and the Triceratops is preserved more or less on its side.
7: So were they actually dueling at the time, do you think?
6: We know that these fossils were buried at the same time as one another, but we don't know if they died at the same time. It's possible that they were both killed in some cataclysmic event. It's possible that they were actually fighting each other to the death and happened to die in a place where they could be fossilized. It's possible that the Triceratops was already dead and it was being eaten by the Tyrannosaur when both of them were buried. We just don't know for sure yet.
7: So why then was this Tyrannosaur such a game changer?
6: Well, this Tyrannosaur turned out to be the answer to a decades-long scientific debate, which is whether these fossils are juveniles of Tyrannosaurus rex, everybody's favorite dinosaur, or whether they were members of a completely different species of Tyrannosaur that's been called Nanotyrannus.
7: Nanotyrannus.
6: Yes.
7: Small Tyrannosaur.
6: Exactly, exactly. And that tells you why we thought these might be juveniles of T-Rex. They're about half the size of T-Rex at maximum.
7: Okay, so I'm trying to picture that. How big would it be if I was to stand beside it?
6: If you were to stand beside this animal, it would be about 7 or 8 feet tall when its head was held up very high, and it may have been about 20 feet long.
7: Wow.
6: So I'm sorry, I'm American. I speak in feet here. Meters wise, I think this is 2 to 3 meters tall and, you know, about 4 to 5 meters long.
7: So how did you solve the debate about whether or not it was a teenage T-Rex or a new species?
6: We used a lot of different kinds of evidence to make that decision. The first thing that we looked at were just the features of its anatomy. We saw that its arms were abnormally long for a Tyrannosaur, much longer than the arms of even the biggest T-Rex specimens we've seen. Its hands in particular were very, very large, and it had huge hooked claws on each of its fingers. We also saw that it had a vestigial third finger, unlike T-Rex, which just has two fingers on each hand. In its tail, there were about 10 fewer vertebrae than T-Rex had. And in its skull, we saw many more teeth in its jaws and a bunch of features showing that the cranial nerves and blood vessels and sinuses were in different positions than they are in T-Rex adults. And so all of those things told us that we were probably dealing with a different species. But what clinched it for us is that when we took a section of one of the leg bones and looked at it under a microscope, we were able to look at its growth record. So we could see a complete record of the animal's growth from its early childhood to its eventual demise. And what we saw is that at the moment it died, it was in the process of forming a feature of the bone microstructure that we call an external fundamental system, which just means that the lines of growth, just like the rings in a tree, were spaced very close together, telling us that it was achieving maturity as it died. So this is an animal that died right on the cusp of full maturity at the cessation of growth. It was not able to keep growing up into a T-Rex, not only because of all the differences we saw, but because it was done growing at all.
7: Oh, I see. So it wasn't a teenager. That was as big as it was going to get in its life.
6: Exactly. It wasn't a teenager. Now, in terms of years, it was close. It was about 20 years old when it died. But we've been previously assuming that these were teenagers in terms of their development and that they were far from their adult size. And we don't think that's true anymore.
7: You say it had longer arms and bigger claws and hands than the Tyrannosaurus rex. So what would give this animal an advantage?
6: So the long arms and hands and claws of this animal probably tell us that it was still using its forelimbs in hunting to some degree. Animals like T-Rex were much larger and had much smaller arms, and so we think they had switched over to hunting purely with their head and jaws. Nanotyrannus probably was still using its hands to some degree. Nanotyrannus also had the longest legs relative to the size of its body of any Tyrannosaur. And so we think that this was a Tyrannosaur that was more specialized for chasing down fast-moving prey rather than T-Rex, which we think may have specialized in hunting slower-moving, more heavily protected prey like Triceratops itself.
7: I've heard T-Rex described as a mouth with legs.
6: I think that's a pretty good description, yeah.
7: Would these two species have lived at the same time?
6: Yes, they would have. So Nanotyrannus and Tyrannosaurus rex coexisted in the same ecosystems in Western North America. These are rocks of the Hell Creek Formation, as we call it in the States. It's equivalent with a few rock units in Canada, and so we think it's all effectively one ecosystem. And so they were probably, to some degree, competitors in that ecosystem.
7: So does that mean there were even more Tyrannosaurs around than we thought?
6: It does. And in fact, there's a twist that means there were even more than we thought when we were finishing the study. And so as we approached the end of our research, we said, okay, we have Tyrannosaurus rex and we have Nanotyrannus lancensis is the species name. But we looked again at a famous fossil of Nanotyrannus from that's housed in the Burpee Museum of Natural History in Illinois. And we found that it had a number of subtle but consistent differences with respect to every other Nanotyrannus specimen that we'd found. And as we found more and more of these differences, we just said we never would have thought this, but there's actually another species of Nanotyrannus that's been hiding right under our noses. And so it wasn't just one becoming two, one became three.
7: Boy.
6: It was very exciting, yeah.
7: That's another good reason that humans weren't around at that time, because if the big one didn't get you, a little one would.
6: Indeed. And I think these little guys were much more in the size range where they'd look at humans as a good meal. We're probably too small for T-Rex to bother with too much. But for a Nanotyrannus, I think we'd be just the right size.
7: Well, now that you've settled this decades-long debate, what's it mean for our understanding of the tyrannosaurs that roamed around what's now called Western North America?
6: Well, that's a really good question. In short, this changes everything we thought we knew about T-Rex. We had thought for a long time that T-Rex had such abnormal growth, with its juveniles looking so different from the adults and staying as juveniles for a long time, because the juveniles were doing something completely different in the ecosystem, that they were hunting different kinds of prey to avoid competing with the adults. Now we know that that idea was based on the mistaken identification of these fossils as T-Rex juveniles. And so that's only one of a multitude of scientific hypotheses that were based on something that we now know isn't true and that need to be revised as future generations of paleontologists continue to question what we thought we knew about everybody's favorite dinosaur.
7: Well, Dr. Napoli, thank you so much for your time and congratulations on solving the puzzle.
6: Thank you so much, Bob. It was a pleasure to talk to you today.
7: Dr. James Napoli is a paleontologist at Stony Brook University in New York. The return of wolves to Yellowstone National Park is a good news conservation story about what happens when you bring a top predator back to a landscape. After being driven out of the area by 1920, wolves were reintroduced to Yellowstone in 1995. And in the years since, they've continued to reclaim their place at the top of the food chain. But wolves are not the only apex predator in the park. Cougars share a similar story, where over 100 years ago, they were killed in droves. And after protections were put in place in the 1960s and 70s, they've been making a slow comeback. So now Yellowstone is home to two apex predators, cougars and wolves. For the past 9 years, researchers have been tracking these animals to see just how they interact within the ecosystem. And they found that when it comes to these apex predators, wolves are still the top dogs. Wesley Binder is a PhD candidate in the Department of Fisheries, Wildlife, and Conservation Sciences at Oregon State University in Corvallis, Oregon. Hello, and welcome to our program.
8: Hey, Bob. Thanks for having me.
7: First of all, how common is it these days to get two apex predators in a landscape like this?
8: Well, it's becoming more and more common. We reintroduced wolves to Yellowstone in central Idaho in 1995, more recently to Colorado, and wolves are quickly recolonizing large portions of the American West. So ecological communities with both wolves and cougars are becoming more common every year.
7: Well, how many wolves and how many cougars are there now in Yellowstone Park?
8: We have about 100 wolves on average in Yellowstone National Park, and about 40 cougars, at least in the northern part of the park. So during the winter, a lot of animals congregate in the northern parts of the park where there's less snow. And so that's where we do a lot of our work, including density estimates on cougars. And there really aren't that many cougars in the interior of the park. So all of our work is in the northern part where we have most of these wolf and cougar interactions take place.
7: Well, how do you track them and keep track of their motions?
8: So we put a lot of work into capturing and fitting these animals with GPS collars. So that leads to a lot of our predation work. These GPS collars send us their locations in real time, so then we can go hike out into the field, any place where they spend time, and go look to see what they're eating there. And that also allows us to look at those data and determine when they're interacting with each other and what might be driving those encounters.
7: Well, cougar's a pretty big cat. How do you put a collar on it?
8: Yeah, so it's a pretty unique process. We actually hire a houndsman, so a guy who works with trained hound dogs who can follow the scent of a cougar. So those hound dogs will find a cougar track, or we'll help them find a track. They follow it based on that scent until they catch up to the cougar. And the cougar runs away until it gets tired and it runs up a tree. And so these hound dogs, they're very incredible creatures. They can go all day and they're very driven to try and catch that cat. But the cats just run up a tree, and that gives us time to get to that tree, chemically immobilize it, climb up the tree once the cat is, you know, not really with it anymore, and then rope it up and safely lower it to the ground where we can fit a GPS collar on it, and then also do other things like take blood, take measurements, and collect samples.
7: You mean you climb up a tree with a cougar in it?
8: And that's right. Up to the- and you hope the drugs are doing their job.
7: Wow, that's amazing. That's incredible. Okay, so take me through what you found. What are some of the interactions you saw between the cougars and the wolves?
8: Yeah, so what we found was that wolf theft of cougar kills accounted for about half of their interactions. So wolves in Yellowstone live in packs that average about 10 individuals. And that means when these two different species interact, wolves dominate the interactions and they can steal cougar kills. So wolves were very efficient at stealing these kills from cougars, and that's where a lot of their interactions take place. But what we found is that these interactions depended on the prey choice of cougars. So when cougars kill large prey like elk, these interactions were more likely to happen because elk take a long time to eat. That gives wolves more time to find the cougars sitting on those kills. In contrast, when cougars kill smaller prey like deer, these interactions were far less likely to happen.
7: Wow. So the cougars and the wolves are literally fighting like cats and dogs.
8: That is correct. And it's because when prey are killed, that resource becomes much more coveted. It's much more easy to eat a dead elk than a live elk.
7: But cougars are pretty big animals. Couldn't a cougar take a wolf? I mean, why are the wolves winning?
8: Yeah. So, I mean, we think one-on-one that a cougar would win those interactions. They're about the same size, and even male cougars tend to be quite a bit larger than your average wolf. And they have sharp claws and strong teeth and all the tools that would win a fight one-on-one, but it's because wolves live in packs. When they have that numerical advantage, they win these interactions with cougars.
7: Oh, I see. So the wolves are stealing the cougars' kill. So what are the cougars doing in response to that?
8: Well, they generally try to run away. And what we saw with our GPS data is that when there's good habitat nearby, whether it be trees or rugged terrain, the cougars can run off the kill but stay in the area. And we saw a lot of back and forth at these carcass sites. The problem for cougars is when there's no such terrain like that available. So if there's no trees to climb or no rugged terrain to navigate, wolves will sometimes kill cougars when they cannot escape.
7: Wow. So is this changing the cougars' behavior in any way?
8: It has. So previous

0: like the most we've seen in the last 100 years. And that population has since declined. So cougars and wolves have both changed their diets in response to that. So wolves are eating more deer and particularly scavenging a lot of bison. We have about 6,000 bison in Yellowstone National Park. And cougars are eating a lot more deer as well. So they now eat over 40% of their diet is deer, which means that this is a way for them to reduce their interactions with wolves because there's less theft from wolves at their kill sites when it's a deer kill.
1: Oh, I see, because the cougar can eat the deer faster before the wolf comes around.
0: Yes, that's exactly it.
1: So what then overall effect is this having on the ecosystem as a whole?
0: Well, it's very interesting to look at all their predation changing in response to major changes to the prey community. So we had, you know, really abundant prey species like elk that wolves and cougars were both primarily eating, and they declined. But what's interesting to see with the diets of wolves and cougars is that they're both eating different things now. So cougars really are eating a lot more deer. Wolves are eating a lot more bison, so they're kind of spreading out the effects of apex predators on the landscape.
1: Mm-hmm. Well, why is it important to know how these predators are interacting with each other in the park?
0: Yeah, I mean, this is pretty important as wolves and cougars continue to recolonize large portions of the American West and other places in Canada as well. So we've had these large predators historically, and now they're coming back again, and we want to know what their impact is on ecological communities. So a lot of people are going to be wondering how, you know, apex predators are going to affect large herbivores like elk and deer. But to answer that question, we need to know how these two apex predators interact with each other.
1: Hmm. Mr. Binder, thank you so much for your time.
0: Thank you, Bob.
1: Wesley Binder is a PhD candidate in the Department of Fisheries, Wildlife, and Conservation Sciences at Oregon State University. Now to bear country in southwestern British Columbia. There, scientists and guardians from five First Nations of the Nawakolas Council have partnered to track grizzlies across the southern Great Bear Rainforest. It's called the Bear ID Project. We caught up with the scientists in the field this summer and spoke with one of the First Nations members involved in the project.
2: Hey-oh. Hey, bear. So when we're walking through the forest, if we don't have very clear sight lines of where we're going, we may just say, hey-oh, hey, bear. It doesn't really matter what we say. It's more the tone of our voice. Hey-oh, hey, bear. So it's just to let anybody in kind of the local area around us know. We're not trying to push all the bears in the forest away from us. It's just that close proximity.
3: Hey, bear.
2: Gayla Kessler. My name is Melanie Clapham. I'm a conservation scientist with Nawakolas Council. I'm also a co-director of the Verity Project.
3: Some nice tracks there.
2: So we use camera traps primarily as our main kind of source of data. So we put camera traps in areas that we think are important to bears. And this is where we work quite closely with guardians to help us understand where could these areas be.
3: Oh, yeah. Wow.
4: Gayla Kessler, Anuguam Tashina James Maddalpi. Hello, my name is Tashina James Maddalpi. I am a member of the Klawitsis First Nation, and my role is a guardian logistics coordinator for the Nawakolas Council.
3: Let's move over to the camera.
4: How guardians have helped with this project going into the woods is from the beginning on, you know, choosing where they were going to set up the cameras, because the guardians have been the eyes and the ears out in our territories for a very long time. And so they have just the knowledge of where they see bears and where they see the signs of bears. And we also know from knowledge passed down that there's certain plants that, you know, in the springtime when we can, you know, see and smell skunk cabbage, then the bears are probably going to be coming out really soon.
3: Well, the camera's still up, so that's good.
2: So we record 20-second short video clips so that we can detect grizzly bears as they pass by the camera, and it helps us then to understand their use over time.
3: Right, I'll just get the iPad out if you want to start. Yeah, I'm doing the camera.
2: And also it helps us understand their presence over space as well. So we can put a few cameras in a few different

0: places in one river system. We can put cameras between river systems that we think are important to try and look at their movement between them.
1: So cameras on.
2: Cameras on.
0: And so it gives us a nice picture. And if we collect this data over multiple years, we can look at whether that changes over time as well.
2: There's 302 triggers on this camera.
1: Oh, nice. Oh, that's good.
0: And then after that comes kind of the processing and the analysis of that data that's collected. So we are harnessing AI to help us to kind of speed up the next step so that we can really get into those questions that are important to understand more about bears and the questions that are important for the nations that we work for as well.
2: Oh, cool. There was a mom with two cubs down here.
1: Oh, nice.
2: Running past the camera.
1: Oh, cool.
3: For us, it's important to learn about the grizzly bears, specifically for when it comes to decision-making and protecting important areas that the bears live in so that they can continue to live and thrive in these areas.
1: Oh yeah, two first-year cubs, hey? Cubs mm-hmm. of the year, great.
0: We can say, okay, we're interested in the presence of females with cubs on the landscape. So we can go back and we can say, how many females of cubs did we see that year? And what was the salmon like the previous year? Because we know that salmon has a huge influence on how many cubs we see. And if we can recognize individual bears, we can kind of track that over time. And we can say, well, did those cubs survive or not?
1: Okay, on to the next camera.
0: Okay, and yes, we can observe really interesting behavior. Sometimes we see breeding on the cameras as well. It's always fascinating to look at the date and timestamp on a camera trap video, because sometimes what we actually see is that there was a bear in this area 10 minutes ago, half an hour ago, very close in time.
1: Oh, there's some scat there too. That looks fairly fresh, eh?
2: Yeah, definitely.
0: But we don't always know until we look at the footage how recent, you know, that site has been visited by a bear or a cougar or, you know, whatever else.
1: Was the camera active?
2: The camera was active.
1: How many triggers?
2: 270.
0: So I think we're often in very close proximity, especially because we're going into places where we actively set a camera up because we think there are going to be bears and, you know, other wildlife.
1: Right, well, we'll take those back then and have a look.
0: Generally, bears don't just move through the landscape making a lot of vocalizations.
1: Okay, let's see what we've got. Oh, there's a bear. Oh, nice. Vocalizing. Mm. Wow.
0: If we hear vocalizations, it's usually a female to her cubs or vice versa, or maybe a breeding pair together. So that's usually most of the time the only cases where we would hear a bear making noise. You know, sometimes if you've seen videos of interactions between bears, they'll do this thing called jawing, where they're kind of interacting directly with one another and they'll kind of roar almost. It's, you know, it's kind of like a roar. But they'll only really do that during interactions. What we see sometimes in films and things where a bear's standing on its back legs and roaring into the sky, that doesn't happen in nature with bears.
1: Oh, look, I'm a female with cubs.
2: Oh, cool.
0: And it's still exciting, especially if we recognize the bears.
1: Oh, we know that female, don't mm-hmm. we?
2: Definitely.
0: So for example, like if it's, you know, if it's the springtime and we see a female that we recognize and she's got, you know, new cubs, that's always really exciting.
1: Oh, there's the cub investigating the camera.
0: And we're at the point now where we've been observing them for so long that we're starting to see like multiple generations of bears.
1: Rubbing on the camera, that's nice. Don't we screw the cameras to the trees, isn't it?
3: Some of the most delightful videos of bears that I've seen have been just bears doing bear things that you just don't even realize that's a part of their personality or the way that they act. We have one bear camera that's set up and this one bear goes in front of it very regularly. And he digs his hands into the ground and he does it in the exact same spots every single time he walks past this bear camera. So if you were to go there, you'd see these big, like, holes in the ground that as he's continually just, like, walking by. And just seeing things like that, that you wouldn't see a bear doing that out in the wild face to face, because they're not comfortable enough to do that in front of a human.
0: So that behavior, it's called, well, we call it stomping. Some people call it like the cowboy walk as well. Usually it's very close to a scent marking tree. So we think that it is tied to like scent communication. So they grind their feet into the ground and it creates these depressions. Sometimes they'll urinate at the same time and kind of grind that all into the ground as well. And it creates this kind of pathway. And then the next bear, usually a male, that comes along will then put his feet in the exact same places and kind of stomp and put his scent over the top of the previous males that was there. So we think that they're communicating in that way. I think the benefits that we get from bringing different kind of ways of knowing and different approaches to understanding grizzlies and the land in general, they come together and they provide us with a much richer data set than necessarily what we would get kind of independently. So the cameras are giving us that kind of 24/7 view of the landscape, of what's happening on the landscape. And the knowledge that we can get by working with guardians can help us to understand the context of that information.
3: It's honestly a huge honor to be able to see how they interact with the land around them and get a glimpse into the lives of bears, even though we're not there to see it every day. It's like they're there doing their thing without humans, even though, you know, we're still there to see it.
4: That was conservation scientist Dr. Melanie Clapham and Tashina James Maddalpy from the Cloetsis First Nation and the Bear ID Guardian Logistics Coordinator for the Nawakolas Council. I'm Bob McDonald, and you're listening to the best of Quirks and Quarks on CBC Radio 1 and streaming live on the CBC News app. Just go to the local tab and press play wherever you are.
5: There we go. Where do you think you're going? Oh, my goodness. Look at this, y'all. Big perch.
4: A big perch is a decent catch on Lake Erie by today's standards. But fishing in the same place around 360 million years ago might have brought up a much more terrifying and awesome beast, the Dunkelosteus torelli. It's a type of armored fish we've known about for a while now from other fossil finds around the world. But the Dunkelosteus species from around modern-day Lake Erie have largely been an anatomical mystery, until now. The Cleveland Museum of Natural History has many of these Dunkelosteus torelli giant head fossils on display, and Russell Engelman wanted to investigate. He's from Cleveland and has always wondered about these monstrous fish. He's a PhD student in biology at Case Western Reserve University and the lead author of the study of Cleveland's famous sea monsters. Hello and welcome to Quirks and Quarks.
6: Hello.
4: First of all, just describe what the fossils at the museum look like.
6: So Dunkelosteus is a type of fish known as an arthrodire, and this is important to understand what they look like. So an arthrodire is kind of like a shark in that most of their body is composed of cartilage, but then they have a layer of armor covering their head and parts of their torso. And what would happen is when these animals died, usually most of their body would rot away, but this layer of bony armor covering most of their body would preserve. And that's what we'd see in these museums. They would take these armor plates and put them back together to get an idea of what this fish looked like.
4: Oh, so they're fish heads that you have.
6: They're heads, but they're also a lot of the torso. There's a pair of ball and socket joints that look like a door hinge at the back of the skull. And this is where the skull meets the spine. So there's a portion behind that that's equivalent to like a chest and trunk armor.
4: Now, what was it about these fossils that captured your attention?
6: They're from Cleveland, so I was interested in stuff from my hometown, and I've also been very interested in the anatomy of these fish. Again, they have that very strange armored anatomy. Their jaws are very strange. They don't necessarily have teeth in the way we think of them, but they have these mouth parts that are formed by the bones wearing against each other to form these sharpened blades made from their own jawbones, as well as these large bony fangs, which are known as odontoids.
4: How big can these fish get?
6: Probably you're looking at an animal that's about 3.5 to 4 meters long. The margins of error maybe could get up to 4.5 meters, but like you're talking about an animal a little bit smaller than a car. I mean, wow. These are big animals.
7: No kidding.
6: Yeah.
7: Boy. So why did you want to take a closer look at them now if the museum has had these fossils for a while?
6: Well, so this is a problem with a lot of paleontology is you'll get these fossils that are well known, but then it turns out that they're just not really well studied. These Cleveland Museum specimens were collected as part of the 1920s construction boom in Cleveland. That was when Cleveland was called the sixth city. It was like the sixth biggest city in the U.S. So there's lots of housing going up, and they'd run across these bones all the time. But what happened is the guy who oversaw the collection of it basically sat on these fossils for most of his career, and they never got described.
7: Wow. So once you started investigating this further, what did you find out about it?
6: Well, what I found out that was kind of surprising is that there really hadn't been a lot of research that was done on the skull anatomy of this fish. There'd been bits and pieces here and there. But the thing is that the arthrodire paleontology had advanced by leaps and bounds since then. There were several really nice monographs that really detailed how these things' heads were put together. And then in like the 1960s, there was this site from Australia. These things were basically preserved right as they died. So all the bones were in place, perfectly preserved, three-dimensional, and they often preserved quite a bit of the cartilage that was left with them as well. So now we had these perfectly preserved arthrodires that even in some cases had bits of the muscle still attached to them, and we understood what their jaws looked like a lot better. But no one had really taken what we'd learned and then went back and said, okay, what does Dunkelosteus look like now that we know what to look for?
7: So what did you find?
6: Well, we found that the jaws of Dunkelosteus had a lot more cartilage than had been suggested by previous authors. When people see Dunkelosteus, they often think the jaws are all there is, but it turns out about like half of the jaw is actually composed of cartilage. So if you look at the jaw bone, at first glance, it looks like there's no way for the jaw to actually connect to the skull. And that's because there's a cartilage on it that rarely preserves, and that's where the actual the joint where the skull and the jaw would connect together goes. And the same thing with the chin. They look like the jawbones look like they don't go together at the chin, but there's actually a big fist-sized chunk of cartilage that sits in between the jawbones and actually connects the two. Huh. What's really weird is that this big bony lower jaw, unless you count the cartilage, doesn't actually have any connections with any other parts of the body.
7: What about teeth?
6: Well, and that's what's kind of complicated is this group that Dunkelosteus belongs to. A lot of the members in it have what look like teeth, and it was debated for years whether or not these things were actually teeth. And it turns out that, yes, Dunkelosteus doesn't really have teeth, but it's not because they're super primitive. It's that their ancestors had teeth, and Dunkelosteus had little vestigial teeth in the sense like humans have a vestigial appendix.
7: Okay, so how then do they chew? What's the jaw do to cut into meat, for example?
6: So in placoderms, they only have one set of teeth. And what happens is in the big ones, as the teeth wear down, the jaw bones begin to scrape against each other and they begin to sharpen against each other. And so by the time in Dunkelosteus, by the time these animals are, in fact, juveniles, the teeth are almost all gone and the whole mouth is composed of these sharpened blades and spikes made of bone. And that's what's used to like bite into prey or cut into prey.
7: Oh, wow. So just the top end of the jawbone is like a knife edge. And that's just one big piece.
6: Yep.
7: Why have so many of these Dunkelosteus fossils been found in Cleveland specifically? What was the environment like 300 million years ago?
6: Well, so 300 million years ago, Cleveland was located about at the latitude of Rio de Janeiro. It would be, subtropical, like the climate you'd see in Brazil. And what had happened is there is this little narrow inlet of the ocean that extended inwards all the way up to about where Lake Ontario is today, called the Kaskaskia Sea. And this is a very narrow inlet of the sea, kind of like, say, the Chesapeake Bay, that was kind of off to the side. And because of that, it had a stagnant basin with the bottom layers of the water having no oxygen. And what this meant is there was no bacteria and scavengers to break down things after they died. So when these fish were swimming around, like they lived everywhere. We have Dunkelosteus fossils from Morocco and Poland and Russia. But in Ohio, the conditions were right that when these things died, they'd fall to the bottom of the basin and their bodies would not immediately rot away or get eaten by scavengers. And that meant they got preserved relatively well.
7: Boy, Well, with an animal that large living in this this sea back then, do you know why it went extinct?
6: So Dunkelosteus lived during the Devonian period. At the very end of this period, we had a major mass extinction of life. Your listeners may be familiar with the asteroid that wiped out the dinosaurs. That's one. There's the Great Dying. That's another one. There's actually five of these in Earth's history. And the Devonian extinction is weird because it's actually a two-part extinction. And the second part, that's the grand finale to the period, is called the Hongenberg event. And in fact, in Cleveland, at the very top of the rock layers that have Dunkelosteus, there's a chemical signature of the Hongenberg event. So Dunkelosteus is like T-Rex in that it lived right up to this extinction. And this extinction happened and all the placoderms wiped out. And these were the dominant group of fish at the time. They all just disappear off the face of the earth.
7: Mr. Engelman, thank you so much for your time.
6: Yeah.
7: Mr. Russell Engelman is a PhD student in biology at Case Western Reserve University.

0: From Peter and the Wolf, The Three Little Pigs, and Little Red Riding Hood, the idea of the menacing, scary, big bad wolf has been quite common in our folklore over the years. It makes sense that our ancestors would warn each other to stay away from wolves. After all, they are a predator, and we should give them their space. Well, new research on wild wolves in Poland has found that they and their prey are afraid of us big bad humans and restrict themselves to the darkness of night if we're nearby. And that's a good thing. Dr. Leanna Zanett is a professor of biology at Western University in London, Ontario. She led the study. Hello and welcome back to Quirks and Quarks.
1: Oh, thank you. It's wonderful to be here.
0: Why do you want wolves to be afraid of humans?
1: Because the fear that wolves have of humans, that is exactly what protects us from wolves, right? When wolves are afraid of humans, then we are safe because they don't want to be anywhere near us. So having wolves fearful of us, that has its uses.
0: So do we have any reason to believe that they're losing their fear of humans?
1: So the partial recovery of wolf populations, particularly where they've been exterminated in Europe and the United States, has led to increased human-wolf encounters. And this is often ascribed to legal protection, which has led to wolves losing their fear of humans. That sort of thing, that perception has contributed to the EU Parliament's downgrading of the listing of wolves in May of 2025 from strictly protected to protected, right? But again, you know, it is a perception. And there has been no manipulation, no experimental test of whether or not that's actually the case and whether or not increases in human-wolf encounters is a result of legal protection allowing the emergence of fearless wolves.
0: Well, take me through your work. How did you study whether wolves are actually afraid of us or not?
1: So with our collaborators, we worked in this area called the Tukala Forest. It's in Poland. So it's in the EU, and the wolves at the time were strictly protected, and they're coming back, right? And so wolves are incredibly elusive. They have huge home ranges. And so another one of our collaborators has been working on the wolf populations that have been coming back here since the 1990s, and he's been working on them for decades. He's been putting up camera traps, and he's done genetic analysis, so he knows that there's about 15 different wolf packs in this area. And he also, through the camera trapping, knows where the wolves are likely to be, right? So that's really, really important for this kind of study where you got to get animals on camera so that you can gauge their behavioral responses. And so in the end, we ended up with 10 packs, right, which is quite a lot. And it was over a huge area. So it was 1,000 kilometers square. And we conducted this for 15 weeks.
0: Wow. Besides the camera traps, what other equipment did you use?
1: Yeah, so we use what we call our automated behavioral response systems, and they're systems that we designed in our lab. They consist of an off-the-shelf camera trap that then is connected to a custom-built speaker. We stick this on a tree, and for the wolves, it was at these crossroads, because we know that wolves really like to use roads, and they're put in a tree, and then the idea is that when the wolf and or its prey comes about 10 meters from the camera, that begins the camera. That starts the video, and 3 seconds later, that starts our speakers, which then plays one of our treatments. It's only a 10-second sound, but from that sound, we're able to gauge the animal's response to each of our treatments. So in this case, we had humans, we had dogs barking, and we had a control, which was birds.
0: Oh, okay. So those were the three sounds that you were playing. So just people talking and dogs barking and birds. So how did the wolves react to those different sounds?
1: Well, the wolves were terrified of humans. They were 2 times more likely to run when humans were being broadcast compared to the control. And they also were 2 times faster to just completely abandon the site. So they just took off. And if you're able to see some of the videos, you know, it's really pretty amazing because the birds are playing and the wolves kind of look at it, which is good because, you know, we know that they hear the vocalization, but then they just continue on with their business and they hear a human. And a lot of the times they don't even bother looking in the direction of the speaker, right? They just bolt it out of there.
0: Boy, and these are wild wolves.
1: Yeah.
0: Did any other animals react to these sounds?
1: Yeah, so we were interested in the wolves, but we were also interested in their prey and their responses, because the only sort of hint of evidence that we have about wolves and fear is that in areas where humans and wolves overlap, wolves become nocturnal. And the one exception in the study was where wolves were almost all diurnal. And this happened to be a place where there were absolutely no humans because it was the Chernobyl nuclear exclusion zone. So no people, so there's nothing for the wolves to fear. So what our results suggest is that, you know, nocturnality is associated with fearfulness. But the other hypothesis is that maybe, you know, their prey are fearful of humans, and so they're becoming more nocturnal, which would then mean that the wolves would have to track their prey into the darkness. But that's not what we found. We found that they are absolutely, both predator and prey are 100% fearful of humans. And because of that, it sort of traps them in the night so that they're restricted in their activities to nighttime so as to avoid that lethal predator, humans.
0: Well, what does this all mean about how we should deal with wolves moving forward?
1: Yeah, so when we think about humans, we know that humans are uniquely lethal, right? And we also know that humans are unique in terms of having surrounding us, you know, super abundant, super high quality food. And so the reason that wolves might risk an encounter with a human is because of that reward. And so instead of thinking of it as a problem about fearless wolves, we had to start thinking about hungry wolves. That the issue here is that wolves are hungry, right? And so the take home then would be to basically not feed the wildlife, whether that be livestock, whether that be our garbage, whether that be, you know, livestock carcasses left around, etc.
0: So the wolves aren't really attacking humans. It's not like Little Red Riding Hood. They're after our garbage or our sheep.
1: That's right. The thing is, too, that we can live with wolves, right? I mean, people do. In Canada, we have 60,000 wolves. Like many places, we tried to exterminate them, but we failed. And so, you know, they're still across 80% of their historic range. And so, you know, we know in the main how to deal with wildlife, right? Like we know, we understand that the mechanism is food conditioning. And so you don't bring, when you're out hiking, you know, camping, you don't bring food back into your tent, right? Because you're just asking for trouble. But in a lot of places where they've been exterminated, they haven't had to worry about these things. They haven't had to worry about bringing their livestock, you know, into a barn at night, or, you know, putting a fence around them, or worry about where they're going to put their garbage, or whether they're going to dispose of the livestock carcasses, because they haven't had to worry about it.
0: Dr. Zanette, thank you so much for your time.
1: Thank you.
0: Dr. Leanna Zanette is a professor of biology at Western University in London, Ontario.

0: In Argentina's Patagonia region, pumas used to be the apex predator. But as the story so often goes, about 100 years ago, when humans came through, establishing sheep farms in the region, they wiped the pumas out to protect their flocks. And with the big cats gone, certain smaller animals, like Magellanic penguins, thrived in their absence. But in the past few decades, thanks in part to some strong conservation efforts, pumas have made a comeback. And recently, researchers studying the effects of this rebound noticed that the recovering pumas have changed their diets, preferring to feast on penguins and adopting some unusual behaviors along with it. Dr. Mitchell Sirota is an ecologist at Duke Farms in New Jersey. He was part of the team. Hello and welcome to our program.
1: Hi, thanks so much for having me on.
0: First of all, tell me about the pumas. What led to their populations rebounding?
1: Yeah, so there was some really strong conservation efforts down in the region in the past several decades. As farms have become less productive, they've been purchased by conservation NGOs like Tompkins Conservation and sent over to Park Service for management. And over time, these pumas have naturally recolonized these areas where they're extirpated from and their populations have rebounded.
0: Oh, so the pumas just came back on their own, no captive breeding or anything like that?
1: Exactly. No captive breeding, no reintroductions, just passive rewilding.
0: Do you know how many pumas are there now?
1: No, we don't have a good number of the exact population size. What we were doing for this study was actually looking at density, specifically density around the penguin colony itself. So we found that there's 13 pumas per 100 square kilometers.
0: 13 per 100 square kilometers, that's not very much.
1: For pumas, it's a massive amount. It's actually what we believe is the highest population density of pumas across their entire range. You see, you can find pumas all the way from Canada, all the way down to South America. And there have been several studies looking at population densities of pumas across their range. And we believe this is the highest population that's ever been documented.
0: Now, historically, before they were wiped out, what were the pumas eating?
1: So pumas across their range can consume up to 200 different prey species. So it's not really surprising that they have different diet shifts across their range. Across Patagonia, pumas specialize on guanacos, which are a large llama-like herbivore. But as pumas came back to Montaleón, they switched to preying on penguins.
0: Now, why was it such a big deal that the pumas were eating penguins?
1: It's actually not. So at first glance, you know, it's an interesting natural history note that pumas are preying on penguins. So it's not surprising to us, but really what matters here is the impact of this interaction. This new food source is really shaping how pumas move across the landscape, how they interact with each other, and their population size. The penguin colony is a small area on the landscape. It's only a 2-kilometer stretch of beach, but it's an extremely abundant prey source for pumas. So it's really shaping how they're moving across the landscape because there's one fixed point source for prey that the pumas need to be going back and forth and concentrating their movements around this one small area.
0: Now, is it unusual for pumas to be interacting with each other?
1: Yes, actually very unusual. So pumas are what we believe are classically solitary predators. They have wide-ranging movements where they defend their territories. So these classic solitary carnivores that we often think of. But this a really abundant food source allows them to relax their territory, relax aggression, so that they can share this abundant and concentrated food source.
0: Wow. So were they actually cooperating with each other to hunt penguins?
1: They're not cooperating in a sense. They're, you know, it's very easy to hunt a penguin. Penguins aren't well adapted to evading terrestrial predators. So they're pretty easy prey for pumas. But you can think of it almost in a bear analogy. You know, bears and salmon are a familiar example of how food can bring predators together. And penguins appear to be doing something similar for pumas, creating a hotspot that changes behavior across the landscape.
0: Oh, I see. So the animals were sort of tolerating each other rather than just cooperating.
1: Exactly.
0: Well, how did you look into this interaction further?
1: Yeah, so my first field task was to go down there in late 2019 and set up a camera trap array across the entire park. And really the intention was never to better understand this interaction between pumas and penguins. really what we wanted to do was survey puma population following decades of restoration at this site. But immediately it became obvious that this puma-penguin interaction was much larger and much more important than we had previously thought. So immediately in the camera traps that were adjacent to the penguin colony had really high detections of pumas near this penguin colony. So every day we would go and check those cameras and we would see multiple detections, multiple images of pumas on these camera traps.
0: Well, what were they doing? How do you hunt a penguin?
1: This is a penguin colony where there's 40,000 breeding pairs. So that's at least 80,000 individuals at a given time. So it's a really concentrated, really abundant prey source. And these penguins, they're not well adapted to evading terrestrial predators. So really what the pumas do is they walk up and they snatch them.
0: Easy pickings, in other
1: exactly.
0: words. So what downstream effects do you think this could have for the whole ecosystem?
1: Yeah, the next step of this research is really to understand what these behavioral changes mean for the rest of the ecosystem, especially guanacos, which are the primary large herbivore across Patagonia. Because pumas and guanacos form the dominant predator-prey relationship in the region, changes in how pumas move and hunt could change how guanacos are moving across the landscape, how they're foraging, and that can have important implications for the restoration of this ecosystem.
0: What's the take-home message here for conservation?
1: Yeah, our study shows that restoring wildlife in today's changed landscapes doesn't simply rewind ecosystems to the past. It can create entirely new interactions that reshape animal behavior and populations in really unexpected ways.
0: Well, it also seems to underline the importance of keeping top predators in an ecosystem. I'm thinking of the wolves in Yellowstone example.
1: Yes, absolutely. We're finding that these changed ecosystems don't necessarily have the same effects that we expect them to once we restore them.
0: Dr. Sirota, thank you so much for your time.
1: Thank you.
0: Dr. Mitchell Sirota is an ecologist at Duke Farms in Hillsborough Township, New Jersey. And that's it for the Best of Quirks and Quarks this week. If you'd like to get in touch with us, our email is quirks@cbc.ca. Our webpage is cbc.ca/quirks, where you can check out our past episodes and find more information on the research we covered in the show. 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Quirks and Quarks is produced by Rosie Fernandez, Amanda Buckowitz, Sonia Biting, and Livia Dyring. Our senior producer is Hannah Hogue. I'm Bob McDonald. Thanks for listening.

This is Bird Note. When taking public transportation, you might read a book or listen to a podcast. But what if you used your commute to do a little birding? On the way to the bus or train stop, you might see a common grackle hopping along the curb. Or hear a house finch belting it out from a street tree. If the light rail goes over a river or passes by the shore, keep an eye out for gulls, herons, and birds that go diving for fish. And on the ride, you can also take comfort in knowing that you're helping birds by using public transportation and avoiding a potential car trip. By carrying more people in a single vehicle, mass transit can use less energy than cars. Taking steps to reduce greenhouse gas emissions can help the hundreds of bird species put at risk by climate change. Not to mention, while driving a car, you can't just relax and tune in to the birds all around you. For Bird Note, I'm Ariana Remmel. This episode is dedicated to Kit Ellis of Gig Harbor, Washington, with thanks for her generous support of Bird Note.

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1: We think that those Silicon Valley billionaires with their life extension regimes are like the cutting edge of immortality. No, it's a Washington State apple. 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

0: KPRX, this is Living on Earth. I'm Jenny Doring.
1: And I'm Ainsley O'Neill. The push to reduce plastic use for the sake of our health.
2: If we can make progress and actually reduce the production of some plastic, it will help our climate. It will help environmental justice communities where plastics are produced and bring us a safer environment for our kids and grandchildren.
0: Also, a virtual road trip to the national parks.
3: I think people think of these places that are geologically interesting or have natural beauty associated with them or amazing recreational opportunities. But the other part of the wonder of these places is that you can learn so much about our nation's history and the people, places, and events that really shaped who we are as a country.
0: That and more this week on Living on Earth. Stick around.
4: Live from NPR News in Washington, I'm Janine Hurst. The U.S. military says it launched new airstrikes against Iran tonight to swiftly punish the Revolutionary Guard over deadly attacks on U.S. troops that left two dead, another missing, and wounded at least four at an airbase in Jordan, and to lessen Tehran's ability to threaten commercial shipping in the Strait of Hormuz. Meanwhile, Iran's supreme leader called on Iranians to be steadfast as the war between Iran and the U.S. escalates. NPR's Emily Fang has more.
5: Iran's elusive new supreme leader, Mujtaba Khamenei, has not been seen since his father was killed in U.S. and Israeli strikes. So you're about to hear a newscaster reading aloud a statement today that's attributed to him. Later in the statement, Khamenei blames the restart of war on the U.S. and then also says that Iran, quote, has unforgettable lessons in store for the U.S.
4: NPR's Emily Fang reporting. President Trump's social media company is planning to sell faster access to the president's posts. NPR's Bobby Allen reports the service is being offered to banks and Wall Street trading firms.
6: The company that runs Trump's Truth Social platform is offering to give customers faster access to the president's often long and rambling social media posts. At times, Trump makes major announcements about policy or foreign affairs from his Truth Social account, whether about tariffs or the war in Iran. Those posts can move financial markets. And now for a fee reportedly up to $100,000, customers can access these updates faster than the general public. Critics of the licensing fee for presidential announcements say it's an abuse of government power that would allow Wall Street investors to profit from White House developments, potentially at the expense of American citizens. Government ethics disclosures show Trump earned more than $2 billion in his first year back in office. Bobby Allen, NPR News.
4: The former spouse of the federal immigration officer, David Brulet, who fatally shot a Colombian national during a vehicle stop in Maine last week, says he has a history of violence and domestic abuse. NPR's Vanessa Romo has more.
7: Ashley Brulette says her husband David told her he was the officer who fatally shot Juan Sebastian Duran Guerrero. She says he called her asking to vouch for his character.
8: I said, why did you do it? Did you do it? And he said, yes, it was me. Yes, I was involved, but it was justified.
7: She told him she wouldn't lie for him, not after suffering abuse at his hands, she says.
8: He hit me, choked me, and there was an incident where we had been fighting and I walked away and I got in the shower and he comes in with a gun and points it at me and tells me that he's going to blow my brains all over the bathtub.
7: NPR reached out to David Brulette, but he did not return those calls. DHS is not confirming or denying the identity of the shooter, but in a statement says the officer involved has, quote, nearly a decade of federal law enforcement experience. Vanessa Romo, NPR News.
4: You're listening to NPR News from Washington. The death toll from powerful twin earthquakes last month in Venezuela has risen to more than 5,000. This as workers continue to clear debris. Officials say the number of those injured remains the same at more than 16,700. An intense storm is bringing heavy rains and winds to parts of the Northeast. There are tornado warnings, flash flooding, and an unhealthy air due to Canadian and northern Minnesota wildfires. From member station WNYC in New York, Stephen Nesson reports.
9: Water is washing up on sidewalks like ocean waves as cars drive through several inches of water. Low-lying subway stations display national park quality waterfalls as New York City has run out of places for all the water to drain. And the air is rated unhealthy for the second day in a row due to smoke from Canadian wildfires. Brooklyn hairdresser Joanne Manfredi isn't getting many customers, so she works on some art projects before calling it quits for the day.
10: Mother Nature is not happy. I don't like it at all.
9: The fire department says it's getting reports of people stuck in cars amid flooding. Officials are urging New York and New Jersey residents to stay indoors. For NPR News, I'm Stephen Nesson in New York.
4: The final of men's World Cup soccer takes place tomorrow in New Jersey between Spain and Argentina. Spain is looking for its second title, and Argentina is the defending champ. The championship includes a new feature, a halftime show, with a mix of talent including Madonna, Coldplay, and a school group from Staten Island, the PS22 Chorus. Jennifer Hudson is scheduled to sing the national anthem. You're listening to NPR News.
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13: From PRX and the Jennifer and Ted Stanley Studios at the University of Massachusetts Boston, this is Living on Earth. I'm Jenny Doering.
14: And I'm Ainsley O'Neill. The extreme heat that's becoming far more common in a warming world is now being linked to some health impacts you might not expect, namely on your teeth. Extreme heat can lead to extreme dehydration, and that can take the form of not only exhaustion and brain fog, but it can even start to turn part of your body against you, prioritizing sweat for cooling over saliva production as your body goes into survival mode. And when your mouth gets too dry, that can have devastating impacts on your teeth, according to new research being done in Pakistan.
15: Without adequate saliva, and I mean generally adequate saliva, not just the minimal amount needed to swallow, teeth begin to demineralize within weeks, a process that becomes increasingly difficult to reverse.
14: That's Dr. Zain Azhar, a dentist, healthcare writer, and journalist in Okara, Pakistan, who calls saliva a physiological fortress because of how it protects our teeth. He's been looking into the effect that extreme heat has on the oral health of local farm workers who are regularly working long hours outdoors in 110 degree Fahrenheit heat, often without access to shade or clean drinking water. And of course, as our planet warms, hot days are getting both hotter and more frequent. Earlier this year, several cities in Pakistan saw temperatures over 122 degrees Fahrenheit. Dr. Azhar wrote about his research on heat and tooth decay for Earth Island Journal, so I called him up and started off asking him about his patient, Rashid, a 32-year-old farm worker who had lost 8 teeth in only 2 years. Rashid was losing teeth not from dental neglect, but from a perpetually dry mouth.
15: This was not a gradual erosion from poor hygiene or untreated cavities that you would expect in communities with limited access to healthcare. This was aggressive, systemic dissolution, as if teeth were being chemically attacked from the inside out, dissolved by forces entirely beyond individual control or comprehension. So, like most outdoor laborers during peak season, Rashid used to drink 15 to 20 liters of water daily to survive the relentless heat. So he chews on sugarcane during breaks, which provides quick calories, and nothing about his general health seemed unusual at first. But when I asked about saliva, that often overlooked component of oral health that most people never think about, there was a long pause. He said, "My mouth is always dry. Even when I drink water until I feel sick, my mouth stays dry." So that's when something clicked into place that would fundamentally reshape my understanding of what I'd been observing in my practice.
14: And Dr. Azhar told me the extreme heat was not the only environmental factor in this population losing teeth. As the planet heats up, evaporation means that drinking water in this part of Pakistan is seeing more concentrated salt levels. So when workers try to hydrate themselves, the brackish water ends up contributing to this dental decay.
15: So Pakistan's agricultural zones are experiencing a dramatic drop in groundwater due to reduced rainfall and high rates of evaporation from freshwater bodies. This in turn is concentrating dissolved salts in the groundwater, turning it more brackish during dry months. So regular consumption of brackish water, which we mean water with elevated salt content, it creates an osmotic effect inside the mouth, pulling moisture out of oral tissues and worsening the dry mouth conditions caused by heat stress. So when workers drink from these compromised sources during extreme heat, they are consuming water that may already be either slightly acidic or mineral poor. So combined with heat-induced salivary changes, this creates a knock-on effect.
14: Noticing a pattern, Dr. Azhar started to survey patients, all outdoor workers dealing with the extreme heat and the brackish water combined, throughout the Pakistani state of Punjab. He conducted some pH testing and discovered that in 42 of his 73 climate-exposed patients, their mouth pH was below a 5.5, an extremely acidic environment compared to a healthy mouth, which is closer to a neutral pH of 7. To quote Dr. Azhar's article, at 5.2 pH, enamel doesn't just demineralize slowly. It actively dissolves, like chalk in vinegar. And for these patients, losing teeth affects their ability to eat and speak, and that affects their careers, social lives, and even marriage prospects.
15: There's a stigma associated with having bad or no teeth. Nasreen, another patient from Lahore, households hiring for in-home roles have turned her away, telling her she appeared unclean. So she said, in my community, a woman without teeth is considered unmarriageable. It's not stated explicitly, but everyone knows it. My younger sister's marriage prospects are affected too, because people talk. They wonder if there is something genetically wrong with our family.
14: Dr. Azhar told me about grassroots movements to try to help guard against these issues. Temporary solutions include shifting work hours to avoid the hottest parts of the day, or providing outdoor workers with clean water and electrolyte drinks. And as a country, Pakistan declared climate change a national security priority back in 2022. And climate solutions are gaining traction there, including a big jump in solar energy. Of course, as Dr. Azhar points out, Pakistan may be a case study here, but it's not the only place where this is happening.
15: Global warming is a global problem. Climate change is a global problem. So if climate change is affecting Pakistani people, then the human beings living around the world are the same. They will affect in the same way. Like recently, you can see the heat wave which has hit Europe. This is the result of climate change. People are dying there. So basically, oral health is ignored because due to dental issues, people do not die instantly. They die instantly due to heat stroke. They die instantly due to cardiac failure. They die instantly due to cardiac arrest. But they do not die instantly due to dental issue. But you can see that the dental issue is causing them their lives. The climate change is affecting the oral health of these patients, which is directly affecting their economy and everything. So I would like to repeat the words of my dear patient Rashid, which is the main highlighter of the story. He said to me when I asked him that what he wanted people to know about what's happening to him and others like him. So he told me that tell them that climate change is not abstract. It's here, right now, in my mouth, in my family's survival, in my ability to work and eat and live with dignity. It's not just teeth, it's my entire future, and I am not alone. Every farmer I know is experiencing this. We are all getting older before our time. We are all becoming invisible. Can you imagine? These are the words by an uneducated Pakistani person. So you can assess the damage which has been caused by climate change to us.
14: That's Dr. Zain Azhar, a dentist, healthcare writer, and journalist in Okara, Pakistan. His article, When the Heat Steals Your Smile, was published in Earth Island Journal. Climate change is so profoundly affecting our world that perhaps we shouldn't be surprised by another unexpected consequence, described in this Note on Emerging Science, written by L. Wilson and voiced by Bella Smith.
16: When we think of natural disasters caused by the climate crisis, many of us picture hurricanes and forest fires. But now, scientists are discovering that the Earth beneath our feet is shifting too. In a paper released in September 2025 in the journal Earth and Planetary Science Letters, seismologists describe how increased snowmelt on our warming planet appears to be leading to earthquakes. Their investigation began at Mont Blanc, the highest mountain in Western Europe, which has an unusual feature, a deep tunnel connecting Italy and France. Scientists examined the interior tunnel and identified fault lines where different sections of rock can slip past each other just a little bit, resulting in earthquakes. After studying decades of seismic records, they saw a notable jump in earthquake frequency beginning in 2015, when a massive heat wave melted large portions of snow and ice in the Alps. To help us understand how this could work, we called up Colin Meyer, an associate professor of engineering at Dartmouth, who studies the fluid dynamics of snow and ice and wasn't involved in the research itself.
17: General idea of the paper is that some water from the glaciers, as they are melting, is making its way into this fracture zone and is changing the friction on the fractures, causing them to be a little bit more seismically active.
16: In other words, the pressurized water makes those cracks in the rock a little bit more slippery. Now, if you're picturing giant avalanches, take a deep breath. Most of the earthquakes measured by the seismologists were a 1 or 2 on the Richter scale, which you would barely notice. And while there is the potential for these small earthquakes to lead to larger ones, other hazards from melting glaciers, like floods from ice dams bursting, are likely going to be more of a concern for people living near these glaciers than the increased seismic activity. Still, Meyer believes the research is valuable.
17: What I like about this paper, it's connecting things about the climate crisis, about glaciers melting, to things that are innately concerning. You know, we in most of our lifetimes have not seen 50 centimeters of sea level rise before, whereas we have heard and watched movies about earthquakes. It's connecting the story about how climate is causing mountain glaciers to melt and how that's affecting systems that are beyond the typical systems we think about.
16: For Living on Earth and with producer L. Wilson, I'm Bella Smith. Just ahead, the problem with plastic and what we can do about it. Stay tuned to Living on Earth.
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19: 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I'm Jenny Doring.
20: And I'm Ainsley O'Neill. After World War II, plastics grew from a cheap wartime alternative to a staple in the American home.

0: Arctic ice and floating in coral reefs. Judith Enck is a former EPA regional administrator and the founder and president of the advocacy group Beyond Plastics. Her latest book is The Problem with Plastic: How We Can Save Ourselves and Our Planet Before It's Too Late. And she spoke with Living on Earth's Paloma Beltran.
1: Judith, you know, it can sometimes feel as though there are endless environmental challenges today, you know, air pollution, extreme heat, etc. In your view, why is plastic an issue worth championing?
2: Well, it touches so many environmental and public health issues all at once. So if we can make progress and actually reduce the production of some plastic, it will help our climate. It will improve the ocean, not having so much plastic waste in the ocean. It will help environmental justice communities where plastics are produced. It will improve our own health because of the large amounts of microplastics being found in different parts of the human body. It will save taxpayer dollars and, in general, bring us a cleaner and safer environment for our kids and grandchildren. So, you know, this touches so many different issues that I've worked on throughout my long career in environmental protection. It's not just one thing. And each of these things, you know, health, climate change, environmental justice, each of those things deserve a book all by themselves, the plastics impact of these things. But we try to fold it all together in one readable, conversational sort of book. And just to kind of whet people's appetite on if they want to go a little deeper on whatever interests them the most.
1: Definitely. It's a great guide for anyone who wants to learn more about plastics, plastic pollution, and what they can do about it. And in your book, you note that plastic production accounts for 1/6 of global carbon dioxide emissions. Where in the plastic life cycle do these emissions come from?
2: Well, every step of the plastic life cycle: production, use, and disposal. So production, we've got these giant ethane cracker facilities where plastics are produced, emitting greenhouse gases into the environment. And because only 5 to 6% of plastics actually get recycled, that means most of it is going to incinerators, where you get a lot of air pollution when plastic is burned, or landfills, or it is released in the marine environment. And there's even some greenhouse gas emissions from plastics in the ocean. And so this is a serious climate change issue that I don't think has been fully appreciated by policymakers.
1: Now, of course, plastics are made from petrochemicals. How are oil and gas companies profiting from our dependence on plastics?
2: Well, the largest plastic manufacturer in the United States today is ExxonMobil. So what happened, I believe, a number of years ago, is fossil fuel companies like Chevron and Shell and ExxonMobil saw that their market was changing. Historically, they sold fossil fuel to power cars and trucks. And what's going on in that sector? We're finally seeing electric vehicles, electric school buses, et cetera. The other big market for fossil fuels is electricity generation. And while it's slow going, we are finally seeing progress with solar and wind and geothermal and innovation on energy efficiency. You know, the refrigerator you buy today is significantly more efficient than a refrigerator you bought 10 years ago. So the big guys and gals at fossil fuel companies decided, without checking with any of us, that plastic was going to be their growth area. So we are seeing plastics emerge as plan B for the fossil fuel industry. And companies are making a lot of money manufacturing plastic, and we're paying for it with our health and damage to our ecology.
1: Yeah, plastic doesn't just affect the environment, it also impacts human health. And recently, there's been a lot of discussion about microplastics. What exactly are microplastics, and how do they affect our human body?
2: Microplastics are tiny pieces of plastic that are 5 millimeters or less.

0: to kind of the size of a grain of sand. And we breathe in microplastics. We also swallow microplastics. Those are the two major ways that microplastics get into our bodies. So you might be opening a container of yogurt or hummus, and it has like a little plastic layer on the top. Some of that plastic will be in the form of a microplastic that gets sprinkled into your yogurt or your hummus. Or you may be turning the bottle cap of a plastic soda bottle. The abrasion of turning the bottle cap can result in small amounts of microplastic getting into your soda or your water. So some of the microplastics that get into our bodies, we excrete some of it, but not all of it. And just in the last few years, we're seeing more and more peer-reviewed scientific papers documenting the presence of microplastics in our blood, which means it's circulating throughout our body. Microplastics have been found in human lungs, kidneys, liver, the human placenta, both the fetal side and the maternal side. So our babies are being born pre-polluted. Microplastics have been found in breast milk, in human testicles. And for years, the plastics industry was saying, oh, there's no evidence that it causes harm to us. They can no longer honestly say that because of two studies that came out last year. One by the New England Journal of Medicine, one of the most well-respected medical journals in the world, identified microplastics in the arteries in our necks, and it attaches to plaque. And if you have microplastic attaching to plaque, unfortunately, you have an increased risk of stroke, heart attack, or premature death. And then a big study that we were waiting on for a long time was published last year that looked at, do microplastics cross the blood-brain barrier? And unfortunately, the conclusion was yes. And when that happens, we have an increased risk of Alzheimer's disease and neurological diseases. So this is quite a serious health issue for all of us, but I do want to bring us back to where plastics are produced, because it's an even more serious issue if you live in Texas, Louisiana, or Appalachia, where you have a concentration of plastic production facilities. There's an area, I think, Paloma, you and I have spoken about this before. There's an area in Louisiana known as Cancer Alley.
1: Yeah.
0: 85 miles along the Mississippi River between Baton Rouge and New Orleans, where you have a large concentration of plastic and petrochemical manufacturing facilities. Johns Hopkins recently did a study and identified the cancer risk in Cancer Alley, Louisiana, is 7 times the national average.
1: Incredible, yeah.
0: So people are paying for all of this plastic with their health.
1: Definitely. And for people who have not had the chance to visit Cancer Alley or do not know about it, when you step out from your vehicle and out into the Cancer Alley world, you smell the chemicals in the air and you look at the fumes coming out from these petrochemical facilities. And it's evident that the communities in Louisiana, in this Cancer Alley region, are constantly exposed to toxic chemicals.
0: Yeah, 24/7. And people have lived there for decades. And I've had people say to me, well, why don't people just move? Well, it's not easy to move. You don't always have the resources to move. You don't want to leave your job. You don't want to leave your families. And I think the question is, why don't these plastic production facilities move? They are environmental and health menaces. And we don't have strong enforcement of environmental laws ever from the state agencies in Louisiana or Texas. And now, during the Trump administration, my former agency, the EPA, is MIA on enforcing environmental laws. And so these residents that are living near these facilities are breathing in carcinogenic chemicals. Their drinking water is compromised. And it's really quite unconscionable that in 2026, we've got 7 times the cancer rate because of petrochemical production. Just totally, totally unethical.
1: Judith, what factors make a community more vulnerable to the harms of plastic pollution?
0: I think you're going to see plastic production facilities that are historically very polluting in either low-income neighborhoods or communities of color or both, because so much pollution is produced, it would not be acceptable in more affluent communities. You know, you don't see Scarsdale in Westchester County or Beverly Hills in California having to deal with the pollution from any kind of facility. So your health outcome is very much determined by your zip code. And I think a lot of the big companies look for marginalized communities. They purposely look at where are their existing polluting facilities. So you have a clustering effect, and then people are being damaged by the cumulative impacts of all of this pollution. And I think companies look for communities that they perceive do not have political power. But that's where I think they're making a mistake. In our book, The Problem with Plastic, we profile a number of women who are on the front lines protecting their families and their communities from plastic pollution. Women like Sharon Levine, the founder of Rise St. James in St. James Parish, Louisiana, where she's already defeated a major plastic production proposal from Formosa Plastics, one of the largest plastic makers in the world. And now there's another Formosa Plastics proposal like 2 miles from her house. Sharon's a retired special ed teacher. She has 6 children, has lived in Louisiana her whole life. And she is taking on this multinational company, and she's winning. The book also profiles Diane Wilson, a 4th-generation shrimper in Texas, who by coincidence is also taking on Formosa Plastic and Dow Chemical because of little tiny pre-production pellets known as nurdles being released in the bay where she gains her livelihood. And then we also profile an amazing woman, Debbie Lee Cohen, a mom from New York City who doesn't live in Cancer Alley in Louisiana. She doesn't live on the Gulf Coast in Texas, but her 2 little girls were going to New York City public school, and she was appalled to see that their hot lunches were being served on polystyrene food trays. The food was being put directly on the polystyrene trays. And so she mobilized with other parents and convinced the largest school district in the country, the New York City public school system, to stop using polystyrene trays in school cafeterias. And then tragically, recently, Debbie Lee Cohen died from cancer. But her legacy is she got plastic trays out of her kids' schools, benefiting millions of school kids, but she also founded this feisty little nonprofit called Cafeteria Culture, where they work with school children in low-income school districts in New York City to get plastics out of their schools.
1: Mm-hmm. What a great legacy she left behind.
0: She really did. She is missed. She and her colleagues at Cafeteria Culture produced a film that is so uplifting. It's called Microplastic Madness. You can get it on the Cafeteria Culture website. Whenever I'm feeling a little blue about the lack of progress on this issue, which sometimes can be hourly, I just go on the Cafeteria Culture website and watch the trailer for Microplastic Madness. It's really inspiring.
2: That's Judith Enck, former EPA regional administrator and the founder and president of Beyond Plastics. Her latest book is The Problem with Plastic, How We Can Save Ourselves and Our Planet Before It's Too Late. And she spoke with Living on Earth's Paloma Beltran.
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2: We spoke with Amy Bowers-Cordalis about her book, The Water Remembers, My Indigenous Family's Fight to Save a River and a Way of Life. In case you missed it, we've got good news. It's up on the Living on Earth website for you to stream now. And here's a taste.
3: The creation story essentially says, like, you know, this place was made for not only us as humans, but for all the lonely spirits. So some of them were rocks. Some of them became animals. Some of them chose to become a river or a mountain, water, land. Like they took different forms, and there was a balance created between all those spirits. And also, you know, we were told, and the humans were a part of that, not separate, right? Not separate, a part of. And the creator told us, as long as you live in balance with the natural world, so all those different spirits, we would never want for anything. And for a long time, we lived that way.
2: Catch up now on the full interview with Amy Bowers-Cordalis about The Water Remembers. Just go to the Living on Earth website, loe.org/events. 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

0: 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I'm Ainsley O'Neill.
1: And I'm Jenny Doring. It's peak summer travel season, and for many people traveling in the U.S., that means a visit to a national park or monument. After all, America's crown jewels are ideal places to disconnect and reconnect with nature. To help us get inspired about the magic of national parks and take a virtual road trip of sorts, on the line now is Will Shafroth, recently retired CEO of the National Park Foundation. Welcome to Living on Earth, Will.
2: Thanks, Jenny. Nice to be here.
1: You have an extensive career dedicated to protecting national parks and land across the U.S., and I understand that one of the places that really formed your love for nature is Point Reyes National Seashore in California, just up the coast from San Francisco. What makes Point Reyes so special?
2: Well, Jenny, it was an interesting time of life for me when I started discovering and exploring Point Reyes. I had just graduated from high school and kind of figured out who I was as a young man. And my girlfriend and I would meet there every weekend in 1981 and early 82 and spend literally Friday, Saturday, Sunday night there, sometimes more. But every weekend we're out exploring, hiking, biking, canoeing, kayaking, fishing, gathering clams and hunting for wild berries and mushrooms and doing all sorts of fun activities. And in the course of that time there, I really had a better understanding of who I was and what kind of impact I wanted to have in my life. There's a clarity that came with that and sort of an evolution of my own being.
1: And give us a sense of this place. It's a really rugged coast, right?
2: Yeah, it's a long bit of coast from Tomales Point and within Tomales Bay all the way down where it meets up with portions of Gold Gate National Recreation Area closer to San Francisco. But there's also just a lot of the hills there, the Redwood Forest and the Douglas Fir Forest and the Jepson Pine Forest, and just unbelievably wild country. And in a place, as you said, it's an hour and 15 minutes from San Francisco. And so you have access to that. And it's one of these places where in a couple of minutes from parking your car and getting out and walking, you can be alone in quiet, connected to nature. There's a lot of wildlife in the area, hundreds of bird species. You're right on the coast, this intersection of coastal and kind of mountain range. And it's just a really special place where, you know, the awe and wonder of nature is present. And if you're open to it, it can have a profound effect on you.
1: Yeah. You said wildlife. What kinds of wildlife encounters have you had in California?
2: One of the things I used to do in Point Reyes is I was following the tides very closely. So I like to fish in something called a poke pole, which is a 10-foot long bamboo pole with a small bit of line at the end of it. And you'd have to basically climb down a cliff at 6:30 in the morning at the super low tides, which often happened in December. And my friend and I would arrive and we'd walk across this field, usually in the dark, and we encountered the tule elk, which is an historic species of elk that lives along the coast. And we could smell them. We could hear them. They were not a threat to us or we to them, but just walking among them as the light was coming up was one of the most powerful wildlife experiences I've ever had.
1: Wow. They're big creatures, those elk.
2: They are. They're very big, but you know, in a way they're docile. I'm sure you can get yourself in trouble with them if you aren't paying attention, but fairly, really amazing creatures. And, you know, also right off the coast, the whales are migrating. So you see the gray whales frequently spouting and moving their way up or down coast.
1: So we're on this road trip, imaginary road trip, and we're heading across the U.S., west to east. And I think the next stop on this cross-country road trip with you is the Midwest. So we've got this national park in Minnesota, Voyageurs National Park. What should we know before we visit Voyageurs?
2: A lot of people in the country have heard of something called the Boundary Waters Canoe Area Wilderness, which is a U.S. Forest Service managed land, and it's right along the Minnesota-Canadian border, and it abuts Quetico State Provincial Park. It's called Provincial Park, and it's on the other side of the border, so they really connected. Voyageurs National Park is just to the west of that. It's the same land and waterscape. It's right along the border. It just happens to be an area that was set aside at a different time and is managed by the National Park Service instead. So I learned about it in about 2011. My friend and I had been going to Voyageurs in Quetico prior to that on a regular basis. And then we took since I was working for the Secretary of the Interior and I felt the Park Service is kind of part of my portfolio, I better go visit this place. And you know, it's a little more work to get into places like these, Jenny. You have to like get yourself across a big lake. You have to hike 3.5 miles with all your gear. You have to then paddle for 12 miles to your campsite. This is not something you just kind of pull up and set up, pitch your tent. It takes a lot of work. And then therefore you're in there for a week and it takes a lot of preparation, the food and the clothing and the camping and the sleeping gear and all that kind of stuff. So once you're in there though, it is kind of unbelievable. You're by yourself. There's one campsite per lake, and each of the lakes is like 2 or 3 miles long and 1/2 mile across. And so you're really out there by yourself. So you can hike into other lakes and fish or explore or whatever, but it's a pretty remarkably remote place. And again, the quiet, the sounds of coyotes, seeing moose in the area and seeing evidence of wolves, pretty powerful.
1: Wow. And those dark skies, I imagine, not so much light pollution out there.
2: Exactly. Like the stars are unbelievable. And most of the time it's not raining. And so we're able to kind of have our tent flies off and be able to lie in our tents at night and look up at them and see the stars. And it's a pretty magical experience. The only hesitation is certain times of year, the mosquitoes can pretty bad. It is the official state bird of Minnesota, supposedly. So, you know.
1: So you'll get eaten alive, but you'll have an amazing time while you're doing it.
2: Just go a little later in the season and the bugs are pretty much gone by then, or they're just around for 1/2 hour and you cover up during that time. But it's a remarkable place. And, you know, there aren't many places like that in our country that are that wild.
1: Mm. You mentioned coyotes, even wolves. Any other wildlife memories from Voyagers?
2: Yeah, maybe the most powerful one is the call of the loon. And in these lakes, there's usually a nesting pair of loons raising a chick or two at a time. And so every day, early in the morning, between 4 and 6, they'll start calling, and in the evenings often. And it's a very hauntingly beautiful call that they have. And so that's a very important part of the memory. And they get pretty close. They're not too shy. And they're quite strikingly beautiful birds, too.
1: All right, so it sounds like we could spend a lot of time in Voyagers just enjoying the wild there. Mm-hmm. But if we do want to keep heading east on this road trip and go pretty much as far east as you can go in the U.S. and not too far from the Living on Earth studios here in Boston, we have Acadia National Park up in Maine. I have been there. It is such a special place. What does it feel like for you to be there, and what do you think visitors can experience?
2: Well, one of the things I love about the national parks is that they're also different. You heard about my love of Point Reyes, but going to Acadia is extremely different than that. And yet it's coastal, but the main coast is, it's more east-west there than it is north-south. And so you're getting a different kind of exposure. The light's different. The currents are different. You know, it's outside the Gulf Stream, so the water's a lot colder than it might be in other places like at Cape Cod, just the south of there. And it's just such a spectacularly beautiful place. I think the Park Service has done a really nice job of integrating recreation like biking and hiking into a pretty wild landscape. And so you can get on the carriage roads, which are historic in their own right. And so they tell a story of a different time in America as well and integrate people's visitation with that kind of thing. There's also good hiking up Cadillac Mountain, and Cadillac Mountain is both for hikers as well as drivers. And there's a throng of people every day to see the sunset and a throng of people every day to see the sunrise. That is one of the more amazing visual experiences you can have. And it's also, you see how that kind of visual is something that we human beings share, the magic of it, just the light coming up. And there's something deeply connective about that that people appreciate. So there's that. And then, but you know, that's sort of on the main part around Bar Harbor, but there's a whole other place called Skudik Peninsula where the Park Service also has a significant science center there, a different campground, and it brings a much more wild experience. Hiking there is, it's very few people. The coastline is a little more rugged and underpopulated. So they offer a lot of different things. It's pretty cool.
1: Yeah, I've actually camped at Skudik Peninsula, and it was one of the best campgrounds I've ever camped at. It was just really nice facilities and beautiful skies at night, just really quiet, really nice.
2: Yeah. Well, the other thing about Skudik is that campground, I've been there too. That was a campground that the National Park Foundation was actually deeply involved with creating, and it was through the donation of a family that made that happen, that they decided they wanted to make a meaningful contribution to that park. And provided state-of-the-art camping facilities for people, both who wanted the wilder experiences, hiking, you know, walk-in campsites, but also places for people who can hook up their RVs and, you know, have a shower and a bathroom close at hand.
1: So as the recently retired CEO of the National Park Foundation, Will, why do you think people should visit national parks and take advantage of this resource?
2: Well, I can share that from a personal perspective as well as more broadly. I think from a personal perspective, it's just that it's one of the places that I have found to be most enjoyable and most inspirational in my life. We took our kids to national parks throughout their lives, and it was maybe the best family time that we had. We're all sharing in something that is kind of bigger than all of us in terms of the awe and wonder of nature and the magnificence of what we're seeing, and just like sitting on the beach at the, just on the edge of Redwood National Park and seeing these 2,500 year old trees behind us and this incredible ocean in front of us, and just having our kids understand their part in a broader world. Pretty powerful stuff. And you look for those things as parents to try to contribute to your children in that way and have them take that into their own lives going forward. The part that we really haven't talked much about, Jenny, is really the other aspect of the national parks. Traditionally, people think of these places that are geologically interesting or have natural beauty associated with them or amazing recreational opportunities, hiking and climbing and whatever. But more than half of the national park sites are actually about our history and culture. It's about telling America's story. And so the other part of the wonder of these places is that you can learn so much about our nation's history and the people, places, and events that really shaped who we are as a country.
1: So when it comes to the history of this country and those stories, do you have a favorite park or two that you want to highlight?
2: Yeah, I do. Thanks for asking. Back in about 2011, I was lucky to take a trip with then Secretary of the Interior Ken Salazar, and he and I were visiting Arkansas, and we were asking the governor of Arkansas at the time, what kind of work could the Department of Interior do with its broad reach across parks and wildlife and public lands to support the vision that the governor and his people had for that state? And in the course of those conversations, we decided that we were going to go visit Little Rock Central High School, which was a park in Little Rock, Arkansas, and a National Historic Site. And we got to the visitor center and were greeted by a young woman who gave us an orientation and then said, well, my mom is here to take you on a tour. And her mother was Minnie Jean Brown.
1: Wow.
2: Minnie Jean was one of the Little Rock Nine who in September of 1957 was taken by National Guard to basically forcefully integrate Little Rock Central High School, which had been mandated through Brown versus Board of Education in 1954. But it was the first real test case where the federal government was deciding we're here to. The state officials and local officials were refusing to admit black students. And so it was an opportunity. So we, Secretary Salazar and I, took the walk with Minnie Jean Brown that she took in 1957. She described what it was like on that sidewalk and what the people were saying to her and how it felt as a 10th grader trying to just go to school. And it was amazing. Just like, you know, to see life through her eyes, it's just so something that we don't do very often or necessarily very well. So that was a very powerful experience for me and really cemented. I haven't been back there since, but it's one of those memories that'll never leave me.
1: That's so powerful. And, you know, I have to imagine, it just feels like these days we're spending so much time on our phones and screens and in the digital space, and yet we're also seeing soaring visitors to the national park system. What do you think the national park system is sort of fulfilling within us, this like hunger to get outside and experience these kinds of places for ourselves?
2: Well, it's interesting. All this talk about our 250th anniversary as a country, and a lot of what we're talking about is the notion of the pursuit of happiness, life, liberty, and the pursuit of happiness. And when you think about our federal government, who else is providing an ability to pursue happiness other than the National Park Service? I mean, it's kind of a profound thing. And why are 330 million people, basically one visit per every citizen on average, to go to the national parks? So people love these places. They experience them and they're part of our DNA as a country. And people are all the time are trying to like, I want to go put that on my bucket list. And, you know, I want to go to this place because there's not only a long memory that we have of all the positive experiences we've had at these places, but we read about them all the time. And we see, you know, everything's being shared on Instagram these days. And so people are like, wow, I want to go with do what that person did. And that's an amazing trail in Yosemite, or I didn't know about that park. I mean, some of the lesser known places in the park system are also equally interesting and yet maybe a little harder to get to, maybe not as many visitors, but deeply profound if you're willing to make the effort to get there.
1: Will Shafroth is the recently retired CEO of the National Park Foundation. Thank you so much, Will.
2: Thank you, Jenny, for having me.
1: And you can find more stories from our ongoing Exploring the Park series in the Living on Earth archives at loe.org. We've covered North Cascades in Washington State, Sequoia and Kings Canyon in California, Petrified Forest in Arizona, and Great Smoky Mountains in North Carolina and Tennessee. And all the way up on the Alaska Peninsula, Aniakchak National Monument and Preserve, one of the least visited but most spectacular landscapes of all.
0: Minnesota, which is home to Voyageurs National Park, has the most loons in the lower 48. But you can find these birds in many lakes and wetlands throughout North America, including at the Seney National Wildlife Refuge in Michigan. That's where Living on Earth Explorer-in-Residence Mark Sethlender spotted a pair one foggy morning.
3: The hour cannot be told by the light. Fog has made its own time of day, a luminous magic gray within gray, and yet reveals loon asleep, turning and turning in the eddy of the spillway as the ponds pour each into the other, one above, one below, and the spider webs along the edges are aglow, the droplets gem-like on the strands, like ripples stilled in place, the quality of an ice storm on this, the longest day. Loon wakes to make a certainty of the safety promised here and safe tucks between the wings. Not far, another loon, looking this way and that way, seeking and seeking. Not long, and sunrise breaks. The colors of smoke, orange and gold, and the water scored black by shadows. How the fog trembles in the arcade of light, cast in a narrow column by the sun. Battling through, her path is straight. Will each of them find the other? This is the thing discovered, only in the wake made by time.
0: That's Living on Earth Explorer-in-Residence Mark Sethlender, and you can find his beautiful pictures of loons on our website, loe.org. And this, of course, is the haunting call of the loon. Mated pairs of loons often make this far-reaching wail to communicate across long distances. Loons are also known for their territorial or warning tremolo call if you get too close to their chicks. Another name for it is the crazy laugh.
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4: Sunshine is one of our great assets, but it also turns out to be one of the big culprits in our problems with air pollution. And I should be clear that our problems with air pollution are not done. It's just that our air is vastly cleaner than it used to be. But here's what happens when hydrocarbons and other chemicals are emitted from things like cars and trucks and the smokestacks of factories. They interact with sunshine. And when they interact with sunshine, that actually creates ozone. And ozone pollution is the most persistent problem that Southern California has faced. And it was one of the big problems, though by no means the only big problem that was causing the terrible air quality that we experienced, really starting in the 1940s and all the way into the 2000s.
1: How California helped lead the country on addressing air pollution. Next time on Living on Earth.
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1: 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Steve Kerwood is our executive producer. I'm Jenny Doring.
0: And I'm Ainsley O'Neill. 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

Welcome. I'm Mike Canton. This show is called The Soul Show. It's your weekly delve into the R&B mainstream and off the edges and everywhere. We'll start off with some Booker T, as we always do. Orrin Evans and the Captain Black Big Band with a wonderful remake of a Bilal track with Bilal on vocals. Some Marvin, Say She She, and more Marvin, Marvin Sapp with Gospel. Oh yeah, the first one was Marvin Gaye. There is a little feature today. It's called Snapshots. I went back in time to a few calendar years and pulled out some nuggets from those times to get a flavor of what was going on back then and how the show has evolved. And it was a little bit eye-opening to me and felt good, and I thought I would share some of that with you. In about 20 minutes, we will start Snapshots with one of those years that I selected. Here we go.

Marvin Sapp with Not the Time from his album Grace and Mercy, Say She, doing a 25 track called Cut and Rewind. A little bit further back, Marvin Gaye with Too Busy Thinking About My Baby from his early years with Motown before he broke out and became kind of a revolutionary within the label. All That I Am, redone by Bilal beautifully with the Captain Black Big Band, helmed by Orrin Evans. Booker T and the MGs from 1968 started the show. How are you? You know, the Soul Pod is the podcast companion to the Soul Show. And one of the ones that I'm really proud of was Mr. Dave Bracey, who runs Barrel and Flow in Pittsburgh and expanded it from that home base to Barcelona. And actually, since the interview, the establishment of a New Orleans chapter happened. And you can check out that interview at the Soul Pod, soulshowmike/soulpod, soulshowmike.org/soulpod. And now we're going to start that snapshots theme that I told you about with a piece from a 2017 episode of TSS. It starts with Rhonda Thomas out of Atlanta.

Snapshots, looking back at a set played back in 2017 on The Soul Show. Mother's Finest wrapped it up with a ballad penned by the great Skip Scarborough. By the way, I use that as part of a ballads feature in the summer of 25. It's available on demand and free at soulshowmike.org/archives. Also in this segment, Have a Little Faith from Mavis Staples from her 04 album of the same name. Lakeisha Benjamin gave you Share My Life from Retox. Rhonda Thomas doing a piece from Vinyl Days called Let's Go. We'll come back to Snapshots with another year in about 20 minutes. Right now, Funkadelic with Cosmic Slop and more on TSS.

Stop. Sorry. You lot need to clap that part, do you know what I'm saying? Like, do you know what I'm saying? I thought it was gonna happen organically, but like, you need to clap that part out. Again.

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Pick a level that works for you. Maybe think about doing a sustaining membership and give a little bit every month, just so that they have a steady flow and they can budget. You know how that goes. Betty Smith with Dirty Hustler. Drew Davis, Native Son. Ajala came from Ezra Collective and Funkadelic. They did Cosmic Slop. I hope you're having a good time with the Soul Show. I personally appreciate your listenership all of these years. The Soul Show 1995 to 2025. A little snapshot, a timeline, is at soulshowmike.org if you're interested in the history of the show. Now, another snapshot in time is next. Stay with me. It will be the year 2020.

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1: 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Drummer Greg Burrows from Baltimore will introduce us to an under-recognized drum talent, Ed Bono. 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

Hour two begins. I'm Mike Kantz, and we're doing snapshots today. We go back to 2020 next. It includes The Suffers and Rashid Ali, The Soul Show.

course, on keys, the track He Then Holiday. And So in Love from Melba Moore was something that she re-emerged with after having been really prominent in the 1980s. And we had Hawaya Mighty with the Pursuit remix featuring Poison. 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I hope that it's a great compendium to this audio experience that we have together. A snapshot of 2018 is next on TSS.

my favorite band out of the funk hotbed of Dayton, Ohio, Slave with We've Got Your Party, their album The Concept. Also in the set, a Dayton band called Lakeside with Your Wish Is My Command, the title track from their album. The Emotions gave you As Long As I've Got You, that all-sister band. And Nina Simone, Funkier Than a Mosquito's Tweeter. 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Back to snapshots. How about the year 21? We'll start with Curtis Mayfield. That's somebody I played in an episode from that year.

On The Soul Show, a snapshot from 21, including House Tiger, with a vibe between you and me, their album Electronic Troubadour. From 1970 at the top, Curtis Mayfield with that beautiful The Makings of You. Cameron Graves from California, from that West Coast Get Down collective, Crazy on the keyboards, often plays with Stanley Clark, with a track called Red from his album 7. A couple of beautiful tracks that I almost can't separate from each other as they play in sequence on the vinyl. Please Pardon Me. And then Stop On By, Rufus and Chaka Khan, the second piece of that medley, written by Bobby Womack, Stop On By. The snapshot theme is in alternating sets. It's all part of a usual 3-hour presentation of The Soul Show. If you're not able to hear all of it right now, you can find it free and on demand at soulshowmike.org.

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0: Coming up on Soul Sations, a new single, Ask the Deer, by up-and-coming gospel and neo-soul artist Maya Warren. We'll take you to Loveland on this week's Double Take. 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I'm Carla Echols. 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
1: Uh-oh. 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

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I am the gregarious recluse. 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
1: Revisiting underground FM radio and music of the mid-60s to the mid-70s, a time when radio was unformatted and DJs created their own mixes, including music by artists who might not have been well-known then and are long lost now. My name is Dan Wardlow, and I'll be your host. And as it's all original vinyl LPs and singles here, please excuse the occasional pop and click. In the next hour, Duncan Brown, Foghat, Chris Yolden, Lost Nation, Sixto Rodriguez, Emmett Rhodes, Speedy Keen, and a word jazz exploration of the color chartreuse. Stay tuned to Audio Aftermath Radio. The Jeff Beck Group was formed in 1967 after Beck left the Yardbirds. He disbanded the group in 1970 and reformed it in 71 with second guitarist Bobby Tench. In 1972, they recorded a self-titled album in Memphis before disbanding that summer. Here's the song Highways.

Speedy Keen from his 1973 album, Previous Convictions, and the Bob Dylan song, Positively 4th Street. You'd probably know Speedy Keen better as the guitarist and songwriter from Thunderclap Newman. Before that was Foghat from their second album from 1973 that sometimes is called Rock and Roll based on the cover art, and the song What a Shame. And just prior was Nowhere Road, the title track from Chris Yolden's 1973 album. 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

0: chartreuse. Wanted to quit.
1: Why not?
0: Figured it would go off somewhere. Be by itself. Maybe let green or yellow take over. Get away from it all. That's what chartreuse wanted. Who needs chameleons? What difference would it make in the immense design of things if certain feathers were some other color? Parrots wouldn't care. Nor would parakeets. But what about the leaves of rhubarb? Chartreuse began to tremble just thinking of the trouble rhubarb could make. You know rhubarb and the rhubarb that rhubarb could cause. So Chartreuse decided not to give notice, not for a while anyway. Besides, isn't that a nervous katydid over there that needs a new coloring? Of course. Chartreuse gonna stay. Because it feels used.
2: Colors is an album of word jazz written and recorded by Ken Nordine in 1966. He was originally commissioned to write a series of radio commercials for a paint company, and the project expanded to become an album of 24 colors. We heard Chartreuse. And before that was the English band Quatermass from their self-titled only album from 1970 and the song Post-War Saturday Echo. 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

1969 was a busy year for Creedence Clearwater Revival. They toured nearly nonstop and managed to release three albums that year. From their second album, Bayou Country, here's Graveyard Train.

The Allman Brothers Band, from their fourth album, Brothers and Sisters, from 1973, and the song Jessica. Before that, J.J. Cale's song, Call the Doctor, from his 1972 debut album, Naturally. And that wraps up this hour of Audio Aftermath Radio. I'm Dan Wardlow in Portland, Oregon, and I'm the producer of this program. My thanks to announcer Linda Randall and to Guy in the Groove in Santa Fe for helping to acquire music for the program. 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

0: I'm Marnie Chesterton. Join me for this week's Unexpected Elements from the BBC, where science is helping unpick myth from ancient Mycenaean everyday life. We also explore a Trojan virus and bring you the Odyssean epic of the iguana. How did an animal that can't swim get from America to islands of Fiji 8,000 kilometres away? 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

0: This is Blues Before Sunrise. Each week, we examine the forgotten pages of blues heritage, dusting off records by obscure and unknown artists, as well as the immortal blues men. So we hope you'll take the time to listen along with us on Blues Before Sunrise.
1: Yeah, yeah. Taters and tomatoes and a bedding.

0: Oh, I heard.
1: What you hear, boy?
0: Yes, I heard.
1: Better tell me something.
0: Though it wasn't told to me, I only heard.
1: Little keyhole business.
0: Oh, I heard.
1: Ear dropping.
0: Yes, I heard. Though it wasn't buzzed to me, I only heard.
1: Well, what'd you hear now?
0: Now he said that she said that she didn't know where she got it.
1: Uh-huh.
0: But he said that she said that the law was going to stop it. Oh, I heard.
1: I understand.
0: Yes, I heard.
1: Yeah.
0: Though it wasn't told to me, I only heard.
1: Well, boy, you ain't heard nothing. I overheard the same conversation last night, and it wasn't told to me. I only heard.
2: What'd you hear, boy?
1: Well, you don't have to tell nobody, see, because I overheard this, and it wasn't told to me. I only heard.
2: Well, tell us what you heard.
1: Now, he said that she didn't know where to buy it. And if it ever got out again, boy, there'd be a...

It's the Mills Brothers from February 1932, and I heard. And if you're online, check out the Blues Before Sunrise website. You'll see a video of this same tune. And I didn't realize in watching this, the oldest of the four Mills Brothers was named after their father. He was John Mills Jr., and he was the bass singer. And the thing that I point out from time to time is that when their career was just getting off the ground in 1936, they were on tour in London, and he died of pneumonia. And their father took his place singing the bass. What I did not realize was that John Mills Jr. was also the guitar player. He was there on guitar. From February 1932, I heard. It gets us started on this week's edition of Blues Before Sunrise. It's the Blues Heritage Showcase. I'm your host, Steve Cushing, and for the next 5 hours, we'll spend the time blowing the dust off of some of the forgotten sounds in blues heritage. Our first set features Jimmy Rushing with Count Basie in the band. These were the days when Basie had switched from the Columbia label and was now recording for RCA. That would have been 1947, 48, 49 there. And we'll start it with this, Jimmy on the vocals.

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She's a wino. Yes, she's my mommy-o.

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He meets the elephant up under a tree, and he said, big boys, either you or me. The elephant looks him over from the car.

picked up his temper when he's jumping up and down, and his foot missed a limb and his head hit the ground like a bolt of lightning and a streak of heat. The line was on.

Jimmy Rushing, along with Count Basie and the band. These are sides recorded in 1947 and 1949, during the time that Basie was with the RCA Victor label. Jimmy had been the male vocalist with the orchestra right from the very beginning. I don't know, I think around 1936 or so. He's heard here first, She's a Wino, from June of 1949. Then, Don't You Want a Man Like Me, from October 1947. From May of 1947, Jimmy Rushing and Basie's version of a very popular tune at the time, The Jungle King. And we ramped it up with another side, July 1949, Walking Slow Behind Me. Jimmy Rushing, Count Basie and the band on the RCA label. Our opening set this week. Generally, when we play these sides by Jimmy Rushing, Basie on RCA, we also listen to the female vocalist at the time, which was, along with Helen Humes, one of the best singers that Basie had over the years. And after Helen Humes left, there was really nobody who stayed for any length of time with the orchestra. Gene Taylor was there, and Thelma Carpenter. And the woman we're about to hear, her name is Ann Moore. Again, this is Ann Moore, Count Basie and the band, and again, they're on the Victor label.

Count Basie and the band featuring vocalist Anna Moore signs on the RCA Victor label from October 1945. One of the best records in the whole Basie catalog for me is Jivin' Joe Jackson. It's Anna Moore on the vocals. Then Me and the Blues from January of 1947. And then we had one of these little gimmicky tunes that were so popular way back when. This is August 1948, Flagellapa. And if you understand what those are, those are the abbreviations for Florida, Georgia, Louisiana, and Pennsylvania. Flagellapa. There you go. And we wrapped it up with the thing called Meet Me at No Special Place, No Special Time, from March of 1947. And I think that's, there may be a broadcast or two featuring Anna Moore, but that's pretty much the studio recordings with her, which is a shame. Those were great records, and it's too bad they didn't keep her on longer. Anna Moore with Count Basie, and we'll let you know that you're tuned to Blues Before Sunrise. It's the Blues Heritage Showcase. I'm Steve Cushing, and we're here to blow the dust off of some of the forgotten sounds in blues heritage. How about blues shouter Gatemouth Moore, who was popular during the war, immediately after? Let's grab a handful. And one of the things we often mention about Gatemouth Moore was he was the blues man who was a very popular singer and was selling lots of records. But right at the height of his popularity, he was on stage and he had a religious conversion. So many of the singers came out of the church, and Gatemouth Moore was the one who stopped singing secular songs and decided he would sing only religious tunes. So we've got a handful, three sides while he was still singing the blues. And then we'll listen to a recording that he made. He was under contract to the Chess Brothers and their Aristocrat label at that point. And to fulfill the contract, he still had to record some sides. So, you know, for better or worse, they took him in the studio and he recorded, I think, three or four religious tunes, if I'm not mistaken. In any case, that's Gatemouth Moore. After Gatemouth Moore, we'll listen to a couple of instrumentals by sax man Wild Bill Moore. So, and my thinking was we had Anna Moore, Gatemouth Moore, Wild Bill Moore, more, here on Blues Before Sunrise.

Yeah, Wild Bill Moore on the tenor there with a pair of sides. First was called Balancing with Bill from March of 1950, and then a thing called Blue Journey from 1954. Sort of weird. I was looking for the sides. He did a series of sides on the Savoy label, and in the 80s, Savoy was not at all shy about reissuing what they had in the catalog, and yet I couldn't find anything by Wild Bill Moore, and I was going through YouTube to see what was there, and then it occurred to me the folks in Spain, there's a label Blue Moon, and they do a great job of reissuing a lot of vintage R&B, and there were two CDs full of sides by Wild Bill Moore, and those were a pair of them anyways. Before that, we had Gatemouth Moore, Four Sides and All, I Ain't Mad at You, the big hit from December 1947. A mellow piece called Teasing Brown Blues, September 1947, also from that same session. He did a tune called Satisfying Papa. And we wrapped it up with his religious conversion recording, The Bible's Being Fulfilled Every Day, on the Aristocrat label from April of 1949. It's Blues Before Sunrise, and it's just about Hep Harmony time. Here are the Four Vagabonds.

Albert Ammons in one of those 12-inch 78s on the Blue Note label, Backwater Blues, January 1939. Before that, on the Bluebird label, the Four Vagabonds, originally out of St. Louis but based in Chicago, It Can't Be Wrong, from May of 1943. It's Blues Before Sunrise. We have to pause and identify the station. This is hour number one of a five-hour show. We've got four more hours to go. We'll pause and ID the station. Be back with hour number two, taking us up to station ID. It's Hank Marr.

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0: It's hour number two of this week's Blues Before Sunrise. Look out, here comes C.P. Johnson.
1: And now we double back for a couple of nods in order to have a trilly visit with our tub thumper, Johnson with the C.P. handle. C.P., what have we got to be cuffs for the cats?
2: Well, the cats and I would like to beat our little original in the groove we call Mop Mop.
1: That sounds like a fine brace of specs and spots. Begin at the beginning, C.P.
2: Nobody here could disagree. Take Beethoven and jive with me. I'll show you my symphony. Mop, mop, it's a good tune. Mop, mop, even on a honeymoon. Mop, mop, all you got to do is croon when you stop.

Yeah, C.P. Johnson on the radio from December of 1943, a piece called Mop Mop. It's Blues Before Sunrise, and here is Rubber Legs Williams.

But right in your eye, if you get fresh, his fist will fall. Oh, shut. Boy, that's a stuff. That's a stuff. You got to watch. And she's a killing thrill shoe. Fit to kill you. That's the mush you gotta hurry. Let no lip slip. Get your head whipped. That's the trash.

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Takes your boy a man to walk.

Yeah, blues shouter Rubber Legs Williams, who actually originally was a dancer, but he got an opportunity to make records. And there's the legend behind this particular session that had Dizzy Gillespie, Charlie Parker, and Don Baez. And somebody managed to slip some Benzedrine into, I think he had some hot chocolate or something. And the next thing you know, he was all lit up. And you heard him making those points emphatically as he wound up the tune. We started with Bring It On Home from April of 1945. Among the players there, a white tenor man, Herbie Fields, and Miles Davis on his very first recording session behind Rubber Legs Williams. It was on the Savoy label. From that same session, we listened to their rendition of That's the Stuff You Gotta Watch. There were several different versions of that going around at the time. And then 4F Blues, all vocals by Rubber Legs Williams here on Blues Before Sunrise. You know, we often play sides by Pigmeat Markham, and we've got about 60 sides to choose from Pigmeat. But we only have one side by George Kirby. And this is George Kirby featured live at the Apollo from back, I think it's 1959, if I'm not mistaken. It's an extended piece, runs over 15 minutes, but you get to see George Kirby at his best.

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I dig you the most. I dig you the most.

0: Oh, thank you so much. Gee, it's wonderful to be back in New York City. I'm telling you. I just left Las Vegas, Nevada. Yeah, they got me too. But I'm going back to visit my money. Stop off at the pawn shop and wind up my watch. You know, I rode out on this new train, the Super Chief. I don't know if you've ridden it or not. It's a crazy train. Do you know I had a private compartment all the way to California? I know it was a private compartment because every time we stopped at a station, conductor locked the door. You've ridden that way before. Little crowded, but you get where you're going, huh? Dr. Hollywood checked into a very nice hotel. I was standing in the lobby and I happened to see an old friend of mine, Peter Lorre. I said, hello, Peter, how do you feel?
1: I don't feel so good.
0: Why, what's the matter?
1: Man, I've been in this hotel 2 weeks and I can't get any sleep.
0: But why can't you get any sleep?
1: There's a dead bed bug in my bed.
0: Peter, you mean to tell me you can't sleep on account of one dead bed bug?
1: Well, it's not the one dead bed bug that bothers him. It's the 1500 that come to his funeral.
0: So I left Peter downstairs, rushed up, got my room, sat on the side of the bed. That's when I heard this loving couple next door. They were carrying on. I heard him say, oh, my dear, what gorgeous shoulders you have. When we get back to Manchester, I'm going to have those chiseled in stone. A few minutes later, he said, oh, my darling, what lovely, lovely hips you have. When we get back to Manchester, I'm going to have those chiseled in stone. I couldn't stand it no longer. I got up, knocked on the door. He said, who is it? I said, I'm the chiseler for Manchester. Got back to my room, I heard the phone ring, and I picked it up. On the other end was Rochester. He wanted to show me his new job. I said, okay, I'll meet you in the lobby. Got downstairs, I saw the bar, so I decided to have a drink. And while I was sipping my beer, a very stout fella came in something like this.
2: Oof, here. There's oof, here. Say, look here, Jim, give me a double scotch and soda there before the fight starts. Ooh, ooh, heedy-hee there.
0: The bartender served him. A few minutes later, he said,
2: there's ooh, heedy. Jim, that was good. Give me another double scotch and soda there before the fight starts. Hurry up there, Jim.
0: The bartender served him again. Well, this goes on for about 11 or 12 drinks. Finally, the bartender became inquisitive and said, what fight?
2: Come here, Jim. The fight between me and you, because I ain't got no loot to pay for this job.
0: Well, by then, Rochester showed up. He took me out and showed me his new job. You know, he's no longer with Jack Benny. Now he's working in the control tower at the airfield, and as the planes come in, he directs them, tells them what to do before they land. Well, this particular day, I was out there, and the plane came in and said, pilot to tower, pilot to tower. I've only a half a cup of gas. What are my orders?
3: Tower to pilot. Tower to pilot. Field ain't clear, you better circle it.
0: The plane went around, the pilot called down the second time. Pilot to tower, all of my gas is gone. What are my orders?
3: Well, now, wait a minute, let me see. Well, I guess you better repeat after me. Our Father, which art in heaven.
0: I had a lot of fun, though. I said, Rochester, why don't you take me around the studio so I can see the stars while they're making the pictures? He said, okay, so we started over to studio number one. On our way over, we passed by a big vacant lot, and there were some kids playing baseball. I walked over to the kid in the field. I said, how's the game going, sonny?
4: All right.
0: Well, what's the score?
4: 75 to nothing.
0: 75 to nothing? Whose favor?
4: Dad.
0: Well, they're beating you pretty bad, aren't they, sonny?
4: I don't know. We ain't been to bat yet.
0: I must make a confession. I'm not much with a microphone, so I'm going to turn it over to a very dear friend of mine, Humphrey Bogart.
5: Thank you. all of that riding up and down the river in Africa and cleaning up. Thank you very much. Ladies and gentlemen, I'm going to turn the mic over to a real nice guy, a guy that likes to play gangster parts. His name is Edward G. Robinson. Yeah, so I'm the big shot around here, you understand? Yes, you see this right here? This is a rod, eh? Yes, it's gonna be curtains for you guys. You know why?
4: Ooh.
5: Cause this is a curtain rod.
4: Well, I gotta eat.
5: Yes, I just left my brother, see? He's a big man out west. Big man! Raises oo-oo birds. Yes, you see, a oo-oo bird lays square eggs, see? And every time she lays an egg, she goes,
4: ooh!

0: The radio, we tune in and try and catch one of the old Joe Louis fights when we're a little late. And all we hear is, the winner and still heavyweight champ of the world, Joe Louis. Just a moment, trying to get Joe to say a few words. Joe, come over to the mic, tell me. What do you think was the punch that did it?
1: It was Lafayette.
0: Well, Joe, did he have you nervous any time in that fight?
1: Around the first of 5 times, prime a little bit, but I think all right.
0: Well, Joe, we have a guest star from the Amos and Andy show, Kingfish. Come on over, Kingfish.
2: Yeah, Joe, I've been wanting to ask you, what's your future plans there?
1: I can't figure on time. I went back into it again. I went back into it again. Now I was going to stop the moon for a while, and I thought about show business. Then I put my money in a hotel. I'm Las Vegas. You know, that hotel closed up on me.
2: Yeah, I was reading all about it. I told Saffron, her mama, about it, yeah. Yeah, but look here, Joe. You ain't got nothing to worry about. Just go on and see Rose Morgan. Everything be all right. I'll see you later.
0: You know, recently I turned on my TV set, and guess who I saw? Arthur Godfrey.
3: La Rosa was the first to go. I told them there would be 9 more. Now I'm happy as I can be. There's nobody left on this show but me. And after the show, I'm going down in the basement and fire the furnace. We have guests for you, ladies and gentlemen. We'd like to bring to the microphone a very charming young lady, noted for her hands and her voice. Her name, Pearl Bailey.
4: Oh, darling, that love. Oh, I love that tempo. Yes, I do. More bounce than ounce or something like that. I know I've got some ounces. I ain't bounce yet. I know that. Look at Marsha and them. They waiting on me to sing, dog. Blowing their little hearts out. I guess I better because they belong to a strong union. You know, yes, they do. I'm

0: Ladies and gentlemen, a word from our safety committee. 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And if you drive, don't drink. The life you save may be ours. We're walking.
1: Bye, baby, bye. I said bye. Bye, baby, bye. I said bye. Bye, baby, bye.

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A tree who's a hungry mouth is sweet, a flowing breath, a poem's a like me, but only God can make.

R&B singer Clyde Bernard, Parasides from October 1949. Meet Me on the Corner, and then Don't Tell It. Sam the Man Taylor was there on the tenor, Renee Hall on guitar, Gus Johnson was the drummer on the session. Before that, we listened to George Kirby in performance at the Apollo Theater back in the late 1950s. And as I say, we play Pigmeat Markham on a regular basis throughout the three-year cycle, but there's only one side by George Kirby, and you just heard it, so it'll probably be another 3 years before we get back to it. You're tuned to Blues Before Sunrise. It's the Blues Heritage Showcase. I'm your host, Steve Cushing. Seems to me a couple of weeks ago, if I have any track of time, we featured some sides by Jelly Roll Morton. He not only played, but he did a lot of talking about the various players and songs. These were interviews that were done by Alan Lomax for the Library of Congress. And we've always played sides by James P. Johnson. And that was our first time going around with Jelly Roll Morton. I thought it would be interesting to listen to some sides by the other longtime ancient pianist, Willie the Lion Smith. I don't believe that we've ever played anything under his own name. There have been sides that he accompanies, a classic blues singer. But in this case, these are three sides under his own name. They're actually sort of late in his career. He recorded in the late 1920s and through the early 1950s, if I'm not mistaken. These sides all date from December of 1949. At the time, Willie the Lion Smith, like so many other black musicians in the United States, had gone overseas to beat Jim Crow, get away from it, get some respect as an artist. While he was there, he made records. There are limited number of piano solos that he did. A lot of his things were made with small jazz combos throughout the years. The three sides we're going to listen to here are all Willie the Lion Smith solo piano. And we'll start it right here. This is a thing called Cutting Out.

Look out, Duke, I got you. He come out of my jar.

taking off now. Getting ready to leave the band in. This is what he calls a slide.

Well, if you hadn't heard him before, you can now tell everybody that you've listened to Three Sides by Willie the Lion Smith. We started with a tune called Cutting Out, then A Portrait of Duke talking about Duke Ellington, and the one we just heard, I'm Gonna Ride the Rest of the Way. And I know that's another tune by another name, and you can imagine I've got tens of thousands of tunes filed away upstairs, and I'm drawing a blank on what the name of that was. They're all recorded in Paris in December of 1949. Tune to Blues Before Sunrise. Time now for our vintage gospel set. It starts with the Belmont Silvertone Jubilee Singers.

0: subject for my sermon this evening, brothers and sisters, is chickens will come home to roost.
1: Amen.
0: Be sure your sin will find you out.
1: All right.
0: As a man sows, so shall he reap. God is not mocked. For whatsoever a man sows, that shall he also reap again.
1: Amen.
0: This sermon teaches us the lesson of God's irrevocable law under the terms of sowing and reaping.
1: Yes.
0: And my brothers and sisters, the harvest is always greater than the sowing.
1: Yes.
0: He who sows sparingly shall reap sparingly.
1: Yes.
0: If you sow a grain of corn, you shall reap a year of corn.
1: Yes.
0: If you sow a year of corn, you're going to reap a bushel of corn.
1: Yes.
0: I want to say to you that this sermon tonight teaches us, like a chicken coming home to roost, so your sin is going to come home.
1: Oh,
0: you may commit a sin, you may forget that sin, but that sin will find you out.
1: Yes.
0: For your chicken will come home to roost.
1: Yes.
0: 1,000 years ago, back in the 15th century, Satan made it his business to dupe the human race by absolute persuasion, to be dishonest with itself.
1: Yes.
0: So tonight, the vast majority of people are committing sin under an illusion of escaping detection, which is but an illusion of that old deceiver, the devil. But my brother, in the language of our text, your sins are going to find you out, and your chicken is coming home to roost. Listen, I heard two old brothers discussing one day about Peter's racial identity.
2: Yeah.
0: One said that Peter was a white man, and the other one said that Peter was a colored man.
1: Yeah.
0: That old brother said, I'll prove to you that Peter was a white man, because if Peter hadn't been a white man, that rooster would never have got a chance to crow but once that night.
1: My brother and my sister,
0: let me say to you, you may commit a sin, you may go away, you may change your name, and you may try to act funny, but mark my words, your chicken is going to come home to roost, and your
1: son
0: is going to find you out. There's no way for you to escape God. They'll find you out.
1: They're
0: bound to find you out. For your chicken will come home to
1: roost.
0: Coming home.

It's the Angelic Gospel Singers and Back to the Dust from June of 1950. Rounds out our set. We started with the Belmont Silvertone Jubilee Singers from North Carolina. My Lord's a Rock in a Weary Land from November 1939. Then Black Billy's Sunday, Reverend J. Gordon McPherson, the sermon on Paramount, Chickens Will Come Home to Roost from January 1931, and the Angelic Gospel Singers, Back to the Dust. We've got one more. It'll take us up to station ID. We'll pause, identify the station, and be back with hour number three. Here are the Five Blind Boys of Alabama.

0: Hi, this is Jared J.B. Boyd, and this week on Bill Street Caravan, we have the electrifying sacred soul of the sensational Barnes Brothers.
1: Midnight Tuesday morning on KMXT.

It's hour number three this week's Blues Before Sunrise. This is the hour we do the pre-war recordings, things before World War II. You know, last week we spent a good deal of time listening to artists from the Delta. Here's a guy that didn't break into the lineup, not because he wasn't from down in Mississippi, but because he was a songster more than a bluesman, but he's always a delight to listen to. It's Mississippi John Hurt.

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And I walked the street in Selma. 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

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And I look at a gal on the food.

Find Leroy Garnett and the Louisiana Glide from October 1929 on the Paramount label. It rounds out a set of vintage sides. Let's go to the top. We started with Mississippi John Hurt, recorded for the OK label and the Avalon Blues. Avalon was the name of his hometown down in Mississippi from December 1928. If you've ever heard the story, during the late 50s and early 60s, there was a real spark, a new wave of interest in these vintage recordings and the people who made them. And they discovered that some of the folks were still alive, and they were looking to see those that collected records, among the big names that they collected, who was still alive and who had passed on. And they were looking for Mississippi John Hurt. They actually found him, and they realized, I forgot, one of the collectors mentioned to the other, you know, you might, while you're down south, you might try looking in Avalon, Mississippi, because Mississippi John sang about Avalon is my hometown, and there he was. And they resurrected his career. He'd been sitting on the front porch playing guitar all these years. I think his last records were in 1930, 1928, somewhere in there. But here he is at the Avalon Blues, and he spilled the beans where he lived. Then we listened to one of the pioneering harmonica players, Jaybird Coleman, and the River of Jordan from August of 1927. Actually, there were two harmonica players there, and Jaybird Coleman not only played harmonica, but he also sang. While he was singing, the second harp player, Alice Martin, was blowing the harp. River of Jordan from Jaybird Coleman. Then we listened to the very first recording under Casey Bill Weldon's name. It goes back to March of 1935. He was there on steel guitar and vocal, Petey Wheatstraw on piano, and a thing called As the Clock Struck Four. Then down to St. Louis, Charlie Jordan and his rendition of Just a Spoonful from June of 1930. And that brought us to the two piano players, Raymond Barrow and the Walking Blues from June 1929 on the Paramount label, and then Blind Leroy Garnett, I think it was an instrumental, and the Louisiana Glide from October 1929. You're tuned to Blues Before Sunrise. I'm Steve Cushing. This is our pre-war hour. And as always, for better or for worse, I hear from some people, we're still devoted to preserving and presenting the sound of the women of the 1920s, the classic blues singers. Best known, of course, were Bessie Smith and Ma Rainey. Other names you may know, Sippy Wallace, Alberta Hunter, Monette Moore, Ida Cox, but there were over 250 of them. We'll find a couple of well-known singers, and we'll include some singers that were not so well-known. Let's start it off with Clara Smith.

All right, classic blues singers on Blues Before Sunrise. That's Irene Scruggs, Hometown Blues, to round things out. Let's go to the top. We started with the best known of the five, Clara Smith, Whip It to a Jelly, from May of 1926. Lem Fowler on piano. Clara Smith, just like Bessie, was exclusively a Columbia label artist. Then we listened to Monette Moore from October 1925. Get It Fixed was the name of the tune. Lewis Hooper on piano and Rex Stewart, who blew trumpet with Duke Ellington, the band Heard Here, accompanying Monette Moore. We listened to Chippy Hill, a little bit change up on the background. Instead of a piano or a jazz band, we had sort of the Hokum, Chicago Hokum sound with guitar and piano, as played by Tampa Red, Georgia Tom Dorsey. From October 1928, Some Cold Rainy Day, Bertha Chippy Hill doing the singing. And then the one that I always loved, such a, there was the Queen of the Moaners and the Queen of the Blues, and everybody was something. Martha Copeland was billed as everybody's mammy. It was so dignified. From February 1927, Black Snake Moon. Try this again. Black Snake Moan with Lewis Hooper on piano. And that brought us around to Irene Scruggs and the Hometown Blues, April of 1926. And I looked at the players here. I said, this is the Lewis Russell Band. I recognized the players, and then I remembered, actually, this was originally the King Oliver Band, and King Oliver is here blowing trumpet, Lewis Russell on piano, Kid Ory trombone, Albert Nicholas on clarinet, and it was originally King Oliver's band, and when he, I don't know if he retired or what, how it worked, but then Lewis Russell took over the band. Wasn't that the, I think, the band that later had Red Allen blowing trumpet, who was a big deal for quite a while. That's one thing I probably should mention. If I haven't mentioned this in a while, wonder how did white folks get interested in collecting blues records? Well, they didn't start collecting blues records. Actually, college kids during the late 20s and early 30s started collecting jazz records. And over the years, there would be all these, the jazz, they were 78s, they would go from hand to hand. You'd buy them, if you got tired of them, then you'd sell them to somebody else. And it turned out after a while that in searching for all these old jazz records, they came up with these other records that weren't quite jazz that nobody really wanted, and those were the blues records. And it turned out that over the years, they weren't just sort of the coffee grounds. They were actually desired objects themselves, the blues records. And there was a separate crowd for jazz and another one that was interested in blues. And many people collected both of them, both jazz and blues. And when the blues singers were accompanied by jazz players, you had the best of both worlds. It's Blues Before Sunrise. Let's listen to Jimmy Yancey.

Everybody listening to those lyrics understand exactly what it, let me play your vendor. A vendor was another term for jukebox. This was 1941, and they were a new thing back then. And the other thing, and let me play your Seberg. Seberg was a very popular brand of jukebox. That was Washboard Sam. I think he was about 5 feet tall. Also, Big Bill Brunzi, Memphis Slim, and Alfred Elkins accompanying from November 1941. Let me play your vendor. We started with a pair by Jimmy Yancey. First, LaSalle Street Breakdown, and then Lucille's Lament, both of them unissued, recorded for Solo Art, label devoted strictly to piano players, from May of 1939. Then we listened to a pair by Georgia White. Georgia sang and played her own piano. On the first one, April 1935, Your Worries Ain't Like Mine, Ikey Robinson on guitar. And then we listened to Georgia just sing and accompany herself on piano, Tell Me Baby, from January 1936. And we've got Washboard Sam, Let Me Play Your Vendor. It's Blues Before Sunrise. I'm Steve Cushing. We're going to pause and identify the station, and we'll be back with our number four to take us up to station ID. We won't get all of this in, but if I shut up right now, we can listen to most of Whistling Alex Moore and West Texas Woman.

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4: It's hour number four of this week's Blues Before Sunrise. I'm your host, Steve Cushing. I thought that instead of just playing a number of post-war records at random, we'd try and find some little theme this week. And what I did was I went to the Red Saunders Research Foundation. There's a spot online, features all sorts of great information about vintage Chicago blues and the record labels there. And I thought maybe it would be interesting to profile a year at one of the labels, VJ or Chess. So I called up the Chess label, and it became apparent real quickly that I wasn't going to be able to do a whole year in an hour. But what did occur to me in looking at the listings was that the month of January 1953 would make an interesting profile. There were, let's see, six different artists that recorded during this month, January 1st to 31st, and they were, in order as they recorded, Little Walter, Muddy Waters, Gus Jenkins, Honey Boy Edwards, Elmore James, and female vocalist Edna McRaney. And that's what we're going to do this hour, listening to as many of the records that I have in my collection to send in your direction. There are no exact dates given for Little Walter, Muddy, for the first half of the month, but they list them in order by the way they were issued on record, the serial numbers on the records. So Little Walter was up first, and there were three sides attempted here. We had Fast Boogie, Don't Need No Horse, and a tune called Drifting. Let's give them all a listen.

All right, Little Walter with our opening set there. His entire session, three sides, it was Little Walter, harmonica, vocal, and Heard. And the Aces, the Myers brothers, were both on guitars there. Fred Bilo on drums. Apparently, the discography lists Big Crawford there on the bass. That's the first session in January 1953 over at the Chess Studios. Here is the second recording session listed. It's by Muddy Waters. Again, no specific date that I found at the Red Saunders research listings. There were four sides: Flood, My Life is Ruined, She's All Right, and Sad, Sad Day. And we have Muddy Waters and Jimmy Rogers on guitar, Elgin Evans on the drums, and Big Walter on harmonica.

There is a complete session by Muddy Waters. We had Four Sides, Flood, My Life is Ruined. I don't know if I've ever played that before. She's All Right, which is one of my favorites. And then Sad, Sad Day. Four sides of the session. Muddy on guitar and vocal. Jimmy Rogers a second guitar. Big Walter Horton on harmonica. And Elgin Evans, or Elga Edmonds, if you want his real name, but all of the guys knew him as Elgin or Elgie. Elgin Evans on the drums. By the way, I was looking through the discography, not the Research Center listings, and it turns out of the six sessions we have here, four of them were held on the 9th of January. So Muddy, Walter, the ones we're about to listen to, Gus Jenkins and Honey Boy Edwards, were all done on the same day.

There were three sides attempted on this day: cold love, mean and evil, and eight ball blues. Of the three, only one was issued, if I'm not mistaken. Eight ball blues is the one we'll listen to. Mean and evil, as far as I know, the master does not exist. Now, there is Gus Jenkins and Cold Love available, but that was recorded, I believe, either later in the month or a couple of months later. He went and recorded that same tune for the Specialty label. So the Chess version of that, I was not able to find a version either in my collection or on YouTube. Leaves us with one side done January 9th, 1953, Gus Jenkins and 8 Ball.

They sure knew how to put the reverb on that harp, didn't they? Big Walter on harmonica, Gus Jenkins on piano, Willie Nix on the drums. One side out of the three, 8-ball. The other, again, the other sides were Mean and Evil and Cold Love, also recorded on the same date. And I believe that it's Willie Nix on the drums, but this time they're backing guitarist Honey Boy Edwards. Honey Boy attempted 4 different sides on this date. He did Drop Down Mama and Sweet Home Chicago, which still exist, and then a pair of sides that I don't think I've ever seen and don't know that the recording still exists. He also did a version of Santa Fe and a thing called Frisco Line. There were 4 sides.

There you have it. It's Honey Boy Edwards, 9th of January, 1953, in the Chess Studios. It was Honey Boy, guitar and vocal, Gus Jenkins on piano, and Willie Nix on the drums. There were four sides attempted. The ones we heard, the successful ones, of course, Sweet Home Chicago, and then Drop Down Mama, also two sides that were never issued and aren't known to exist. We have Santa Fe and Frisco Line. Once again, if you're just now joining us, we're listening to sides that were done during the month of January 1953 here in Chicago at the Chess Studios. So far, we've listened to sessions by Little Walter, Muddy Waters, Gus Jenkins, Honey Boy Edwards. Those were all done on the 9th of January. Later in the month, the 17th of January, we have Elmore James and his band here. It was Elmore on guitar and vocal, J.T. Brown on sax, Little Johnny Jones piano, Ransom Nolan bass, and Odie Payne on the drums, a classic Elmore James band. They did five sides on this date, and they were all issued. There's the Tool Bag Boogie, which is also known by the title Country Boogie. They're the same tune. Then My Best Friend. We also heard I See My Baby. Then She Just Won't Do Right, which I think is a version of Dust My Broom. And then we had, to wrap it up, Who's Muddy Shoes? Five sides by Muddy Waters, January 9th, 1953.

And there's the entire session from Elmore James and his band. There were five sides in all. So not cut on January 9th, but cut on January 17th. We listened to Toolbag Boogies, also known as Country Boogie. Then My Best Friend, I See My Baby, She Just Won't Do Right. And then Who's Muddy Shoes? The band was Elmore on guitar and vocal, J.T. Brown on sax, Johnny Jones piano, Ransom Nolan on bass, and Odie Payne on the drums. Here's the last one I have from January of 1953. There's no specific date assigned to this. This is one of two recordings she did an answer to I Don't Know called Yes, I Know. And the flip side was a boogie thing called Edna's Boogie. Let's listen to Edna McGreaney.

There's Edna McReaney and Edna's Boogie. It was done in January 1953, but I don't have a specific date for that particular record. Also, there were a couple of what I assume were white bands. They were still doing some interesting stuff just locally. Buddy Moreno and Tony Nicholas also made recording sessions for the Chess Brothers during the month of January, the year 1953. Well, I hope you enjoyed it. Sort of interesting to sit down and see if I have the records, see what they are all listed, get the list together, and then see if I find the records in the collection. And we'll do that some other time for another date and another label, maybe something over at VJ. We're going to pause and identify the station. We'll be back with hour number 5, including our soul breakfast. So please stick around.

0: kind of bed ain't on.
1: Coming up on Soul Sations, a new single, Ask the Deer, by up-and-coming gospel and neo-soul artist Maya Warren. 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I'm Carla Echols. 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

It's the Mills Brothers. And till then, actually, that was not the recording studio version, but the jukebox movie, the Soundie. And I assume it was made right around that same time. I think 41, 43 was when they did that. But they probably wouldn't have made a Soundie of anything that hadn't been recorded. So it would probably be after the studio recording. Gets us started on this fifth and final hour. It's Blues Before Sunrise. I'm your host, Steve Cushing. We're going to step down into the alley a little later on, but right now it's time for the Soul Breakfast. The Soul Breakfast begins this week with Duke Ellington.

And breakfast is served. It's Jimmy Smith and My Funny Valentine from February 1956. Darnell Schwartz on guitar, Donald Bailey on the drums. These are among the earliest sides that Jimmy recorded under his own name. I know that there were things earlier, I think 53 and 54, where he was on records, but I think these are among the earliest that he did. Rounds out the Soul Breakfast, we started with Duke Ellington's Such Sweet Thunder, and it's a concept, originally LP, now a CD, about the works of Shakespeare. And what we listened to, Such Sweet Thunder, was written as a musical representation is Othello, from April of 1957, Duke Ellington and the orchestra. Then from 1959, we listened to Ernestine Anderson and her rendition of Harlem Nocturne. We heard Johnny Hartman, recorded for the Savoy label, What's to Become of Me, from December of 1947. And we just wrapped up Jimmy Smith and Funny Valentine. It's the Soul Breakfast here on Blues Before Sunrise. Before we go down to the alley, let's grab a couple here by Sam Cooke.

They're first only 16 from the year 1959, then one a couple years later. Nothing Can Change This Love from 1962. It's Blues Before Sunrise. I'm Steve. We're going to jump down in the alley, finish up the program. Got a lot of great records to send in your direction. If you can keep an eye open, keep an ear open, we'll send them out to you right now.

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All right, Laverne Baker rounds out our set there. You Better Stop, the Atlantic label from October 1954. Let's go to the top. We listened to Jimmy Nelson, Mr. T99, down in Houston. Last Time Around, a late recording from July 1960. Then back for one of the early recordings, 1952, and right around the corner, Jimmy Nelson doing the singing. We listened to T.J. Fowler and Ooh La La with Calvin Frazier on guitar. Then Curtis Jones from June 1939, Private Talk Blues. Curtis Jones, piano and vocal. Hotbox Johnson on guitar. Fred Williams on the drums. Then we listened to Texas Red and Jimmy. I don't know who Jimmy is, but Texas Red turns out to be Sax Carey, based in Detroit and recorded on the Viceroy label originally from 1957, the Black Snake Blues. Then Andrew Dunham, also out of Detroit, 1949, and Hattie May. We had James Walton on vocal and piano, 1963 recording Leaving Blues, also out of Detroit on the High Q label. We listened to Katie Webster, and they list her real name here. I never knew that. Catherine Jewel Thorne. She sang and performed as Katie Webster from 1958, No Bread, No Meat. And the guy that you heard back talking was Ashton Savoy. We listened to Donna Hightower from 1956, and He's My Baby, and Laverne Baker put an end to all of it. It's Blues Before Sunrise, the Blues Heritage Showcase. I'm your host, Steve Cushing. We're here each and every week with many stacks of vintage black vinyl. We hope that you're a regular listener. We make plans to be back here next week. Put us up on your calendar. We'll see you next week. Until then, I'm going to leave you with Albatross, and I'm out of here.

0: There's a criminal on the run in the new TV series, Lucky, played by Anya Taylor-Joy. She says the life of this con woman isn't all glitz and Hollywood glam.
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0: Matt the Cat's gonna show you what was on the juke in the back.
1: Oh, hep cats and crazy kittens. I'm Matt the Cat, back on the scene with my jukebox machine, ready to spin an hour of stone-cold rhythm and blues, and the soul that came before rock and roll. Welcome to the juke in the back. Last week, we began a three-part series on the Shakespeare of rock and roll, Chuck Berry. In part one, we focused on Chuck's first year of recording, from mid-1955 through mid-1956. This week in part two, we pick up in mid-1956 and carry it through to the end of 57. It's part two of Chuck Berry, this week on The Juke in the Back. Now, before we get too deeply into part two, let's recap. It's 1955, and Chuck Berry records his first song, Maybelline, released by Chess Records, which climbed to number one for 11 solid weeks back in the summer of 1955. Even better, it crossed over to number five on the pop chart, making it a certified hit bought by both black and white audiences, particularly teenagers, because Chuck Berry had launched, almost single-handedly, a new form of music, rock and roll, which by simplest definition is rhythm and blues music aimed at teenagers. Maybelline took the familiar theme of the hot rod race and repackaged it in teenage terms. Its flip side, the very bluesy Wee Wee Hours, also charted, rising to number 10, making his debut single a double-sided hit, Not Bad. By October, Chuck Berry was back with a new single charting to number 2, It's 30 Days, followed in early 56 by the number 8 charter, No Money Down, another car song. Then we get to my favorite Chuck Berry record from the early summer of 56, Roll Over Beethoven, announcing to the world that rock and roll was here and that those that don't reside in the hip class better step aside. Roll Over Beethoven, tell Tchaikovsky the news. Man, I dig those rhythm and blues. The single Roll Over Beethoven went to number 2 and crossed over to number 29 pop. I'd like to begin this show with another version of Roll Over Beethoven. This one recorded live during the summer of 1956 on Alan Freed's Camel Rock and Roll Dance Party Show. This program aired on WINS in New York and nationally over CBS Radio. Then it was repackaged for servicemen overseas by the Armed Forces Radio Network. The band backing Chuck up on this number is directed by the great saxman Sam the Man Taylor. So hold on to your hats and dig, because man, the audience is really with Chuck on this. They start shouting right in the middle of this number. Perfect way to kick off part two of our three-part series on the early recordings of Chuck Berry, right here on The Juke in the Back. Now take it away, Alan Freed.

Chuck Berry with Havana Moon, a stark presentation of heartbreak that sounded so different in 1956. It was recorded on October 29th in Chicago, and it was the only song cut at that session. It's really stripped down, with the great Willie Dixon providing the bass and Jimmy Rogers providing second guitar. I really think Chuck took a chance recording a song like that so early in his career. It doesn't sound like any of the records that came before it. Havana Moon may have actually been the inspiration for Richard Berry, no relation to Chuck, to write Louie Louie. Both have a similar feel. The single was issued in November of 1956 as Chess Number 1645, with You Can't Catch Me as the flip side. We heard You Can't Catch Me in Part 1, as that one was recorded during Chuck's first year on December 20th, 1955. Neither side of that fantastic single charted, unfortunately. We're going to move to Chuck Berry's next recording session, which was held on December 15th, 1956, as we attempt to play everything Chuck recorded during this period. It's a demo of a song that would chart later in 1957. It was actually one of Chuck's biggest hits, Rock and Roll Music. Let's hear how this career-defining song began with the demo version of Rock and Roll Music, here on the Juke in the Back with Matt the Cat.

Ooh, Chuck Berry paying tribute to one of his guitar idols, T-Bone Walker. On that one, it's an instrumental that remained untitled and in the vault too, along with the song you heard before that, the demo version of Rock and Roll Music. Those were the only two songs cut on that session held on December 15th, 1956. Johnny Johnson's on piano, Willie Dixon's on bass, and Fred Bellow is on the tubs. Up next is a mammoth session held on January 21st of 56 in Chicago at Chess Studios. He recorded a bunch of songs. This must have been a really, really long day. Up first is another charting record for Chuck. It's the immortal School Day. Ring, ring goes the bell. This is one of Chuck's greatest anthems because he once again praises this new music, rock and roll, with the line, "Hail, hail, rock and roll," which comes towards the end of the record. School Day features the same musicians as on the previous two songs, and it was issued as Chess number 1653 in March of 57. It rose to number one on the R&B charts on April 29th of 57, where it remained for 5 weeks on the Airplay chart, but only lasted at number one for 1 week on the Jukebox and Best Sellers chart. So the jockeys were playing it more than the kids were requesting it on the boxes, and more than they were buying it in the stores. Here's another one of Chuck Berry's biggest hits, a song that all teenagers, black and white, can identify with. School Day. Ring, ring goes the bell.

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1: These are the real roots of rock and roll. You couldn't hear them on the jukebox in the front. But Matha Cat's playing them on the Juke in the Back.

Chuck Berry with another fantastic instrumental. That's Deep Feeling, which was issued as the B-side to School Day, Ring Ring Goes the Bell, in March of 1957. Unfortunately, Deep Feeling didn't chart, but School Day certainly did, going to number one R&B. I love how Chuck puts a song that teenagers can relate to on the A-side, as he did with Maybelline, and then when you flip it over, these same kids are introduced to the blues. I mean the real blues, like Wee Wee Hours as the flip side to Maybelline, and that one, Deep Feeling, as the flip side to School Day. Another cool note about Deep Feeling, it's Hubert Sumlin, the guy who played lead guitar with Howlin' Wolf from 1954 on, as the second guitarist on that number. Chuck himself is playing the steel guitar lead. We're sticking with this long recording session held on January 21st, 1957, for another instrumental. This one was never issued as a single. It's called Low Feeling. And once again, Chuck is showing off his guitar chops. I'm Matt the Cat, and you're digging part two of our three-part series on the early recordings of Chuck Berry. This week, we're focusing on everything Chuck recorded for 1956 and 57. It's the juke in the back with Low Feeling.

Another strange record by the Shakespeare of rock and roll. A guy who really just loved to tell a story. That's Chuck Berry with LaWanda, which was actually issued as a single. It was the B-side to Oh Baby Doll. They were issued back-to-back as Chess single 1664 in June 1957. LaWanda was the last song recorded at the January 21st of 57 session. Now, Baby Doll is recorded at the next recording session, held on May 6th or

15th of 1957. For this session, Lafayette Leak replaces Johnny Johnson on piano. Willie Dixon is still on bass, and Fred Bello is still on the tubs. Oh Baby Doll, released in June, is another song aimed at the teenagers. It tops out at number 12, Rhythm and Blues, and crosses over to number 57, Pop. Here's Chuck Berry with Oh Baby Doll.

Chuck Berry with an unissued ballad, How You've Changed, which was recorded on either May 6th or 15th of 1957. That same session yielded a real classic that was referred to earlier in the show, rock and roll music. Chess Records issued it as single number 1671 with Blue Feeling as the B-side. Blue Feeling had been recorded at that previous session held on January 21st. Rock and roll music, a true classic, and again praising this new musical form that had proved to be so successful for Chuck Berry, made it to number 6 on the rhythm and blues charts and crossed over to a whopping number 8 pop. It would, of course, be a real influential song, as the Beatles covered it in 1964, and the Beach Boys had a hit with it in 1976. Earlier in the show, we heard the demo version of this song. Now let's hear the hit single version of Rock and Roll Music by the Shakespeare of Rock and Roll, Chuck Berry, the feature on this week's Juke in the Back.

Now it's time for the Great 78, where we take a thick piece of shellac and harken back to a time when 78 RPM records were king. This week, since we're featuring Chuck Berry, I want to flip rock and roll music over and play the tune Blue Feeling, another great Chuck Berry instrumental. It was recorded on January 21st, 1957 in Chicago. Unlike rock and roll music, Blue Feeling failed to chart

How High the Moon. Man, I love Chuck's playing on that one. Lafayette Leak is also tearing it up on the piano, baby. That tune, of course, dates back to 1940, with notable versions being done by Benny Goodman and, of course, Les Paul and Mary Ford. Chuck is definitely showing off his guitar chops on that one. It was recorded on either May 6th or 15th of 1957, part of that same session we've been talking about, but not issued at the time. It made an appearance on a 1963 album, Chuck Berry on Stage, which sounds like a live record, and it did sound like a live record. However, it wasn't. It was studio recordings with an audience overdubbed to make it sound live. Well, what you just heard there is the previously unheard clean studio version of that song without the terrible overdubbed applause. Before that, we heard another unissued song. It was an early version of the 13 Question Method. It also comes from that same May 57 session. The more popular version of that song would appear in the early 60s. I hope you've enjoyed this week's Juke in the Back as we looked at Chuck Berry's recordings from mid-1956 through the end of 1957. Next week, we'll be back with part three, and we'll pick it up right at the beginning of 1958. Always remember, cats and kittens, that soul, it's a feeling. And you'll get that feeling each week when you tune into your source for 1940s and 50s rhythm and blues right here on the Juke in the Back. Now let's go out with another demo. It's the very first version of Sweet Little 16, which would eventually hit number one on the R&B chart and cross over to a whopping number two on the pop chart, making it one of his all-time biggest hits. Next week, we'll begin the show with an evolution of the tune. But right now, we're going to end with the demo, which was the only song recorded at a short session held sometime in December of 57. It features Lafayette Leak on piano, Willie Dixon on bass, and Fred Bello on the tubs. Here is the genesis of a true rock and roll classic, Sweet Little 16. Have a great week, everybody, and I'll catch y'all on the flip side. Bye-bye.

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0: In the 1950s, the whole generation worshipped his music, and when you see him perform today, past and present all come together, and the message is, hail, hail, rock and roll, right on.

Well, we've run out of whiskey, and the women have all gone home. Thanks for dropping by. Feel free to let Matt the Cat know if you dug the show. 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Juke in the Back is recorded at Rosie's Juke Joint, located at the Stepping Stone Inn in Salem, Massachusetts. For more information, please visit jukeintheback.org. I'm Miss Rosie. See you next time on the Juke in the Back.

0: On the next Blue Dimensions, Extended Daydream, a new album from pianist and composer Lisa Hilton. I'm Johnny Meister. We'll also hear music from the debut album of vibraphonist Carolyn Trowbridge on the next Blue Dimensions.
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I'm Sarah Schneider. Welcome to Early Music Now. The title of today's show is The Lions of Flanders, and we'll be hearing from composers who were born in or descended from the Dutch-speaking part of what is now Belgium, including Johannes Ockeghem, Heinrich Isaac, and Jacob Obrecht. Let's get started with music by Johannes Brassaert, who was born in the region of Limburg somewhere around the year 1400. His career took him to Rome, where he was listed as a singer in the papal chapel in the year 1431, along with Guillaume Dufay. He also spent some time in imperial service under emperors Albrecht II and Friedrich III. Despite his far-flung activities, Brassaert always maintained strong ties with his homeland, and in the 1440s he served as canon and cantor in Tongeren. Let's hear two short pieces by Brassaert now. Regina Caeli, performed by Capilla Flamenca, followed by Te Dignitas Praesularis, featuring the Orlando Consort.

Music by Johannes Brassart, Regina Caeli, performed by Capilla Flamenca, and Te Dignitas Praesularis, which may date from the time of his membership in the Papal Choir in the 1430s. We heard the Orlando consort in that performance here on Early Music Now. The family of Johannes Ockeghem probably originated in the region of East Flanders. The composer would spend much of his career at the French royal court and also served as treasurer of the very wealthy abbey of St. Martin of Tours. Even decades after his death, people were still full of praise for Ockeghem. Take the Italian humanist Cosimo Bartoli, who declared that Ockeghem was, quote, almost the first in these times to rediscover music, which was nearly dead, just as Donatello rediscovered sculpture, end quote. Let's hear an amazing five-part Marian motet by Ockeghem, which, somewhat unusually for the time, was not based on plain chant. The Gesualdo Six will perform Intemerata Dei Mater.

The Gesualdo Six performed in Temerata Dei Mater, written by Johannes Ockeghem. The birthplace of Heinrich Isaac still isn't known with any certainty, but in certain contemporary documents he called himself De Flandria, or From Flanders. Isaac made a great career for himself in Italy, and after the death of his patron, Lorenzo de' Medici, Isaac's music caught the ear of Emperor Maximilian I. According to Fabrice Fitch's book on Renaissance polyphony, payment records from Maximilian's court from around this time represent the earliest known instance of a composer being paid specifically to compose. Usually they were hired as singers, and if they could compose, well, so much the better. Let's hear one of Isaac's motets, Tota Pulchra Es, performed by the Talis Scholars.

We just heard a couple of instrumental songs with Flemish titles by Jacob Obrecht, performed by Pífaro. You're listening to Early Music Now. I'm Sarah Schneider. Thanks for joining me. Jacob Obrecht was born in the Flemish town of Ghent around 1457, and he was the son of a trumpet player employed by the city. Unlike Isaac, Obrecht spent much of his career as a singer who just happened to write music also. He also held church posts which required him to house and educate choir boys, which makes one wonder how he found the time to compose at all. Obrecht was a favorite of the music-loving Duke of Ferrara, Ercole d'Este, and the work we're about to hear also has connections to royalty, which I'll tell you more about later on. First, let's hear selections from Missa sub tuum presidium by Jacob Obrecht, performed by Capella della Torre.

We're listening to Missa Sub Tuum Praesidium by Jakob Obrecht, performed by Capella de la Torre, here on Early Music Now. I'm Sarah Schneider. Missa Sub Tuum Praesidium by Obrecht has been linked to the court of Emperor Maximilian I, who spent several years in Flanders as a young man when he was married to Duchess Mary of Burgundy. Maximilian may have commissioned this mass from Obrecht to honor the Black Madonna of Halle, located in the Basilica of St. Martin, a popular pilgrimage site in the Middle Ages. The composer seems to have gone out of his way to impress in this mass. In each of the movements, he adds an extra voice so that the piece moves from three parts in the Kyrie to seven parts in the Agnus Dei. And clues in the earliest printed sources indicate that Obrecht may have intended some parts to be purely instrumental. Musicologist M. Jennifer Bloxham had this to say: "Missa Sub Tuum Praesidium is an extraordinarily adventurous composition. The ambitious and novel nature of the mass seems calculated to dazzle both singers and listeners." End quote. Let's hear the conclusion of Obrecht's mass now, performed by Capella de la Torre on Early Music Now.

We've been listening to Missa Subtuum Presidium by Jacob Obrecht in a performance by Capella della Torre on Early Music Now.

We heard a lovely motet by Jakob Obrecht to conclude the show today. That was Beata S. Maria, performed by Capilla Flamenca. Early Music Now is distributed by the WFMT Radio Network Chicago and is produced in the studios of KMFA in Austin, Texas. I'm Sarah Schneider. Thank you so much for joining me today, and until next time.

0: Valerie Kaler, and I'll admit it, sometimes I fall down a rabbit hole into travel blogs online. I mean, pictures of European cities, incredible vacation food. Yes, please. Edward Elgar did not have a blog in 1904, so he made this musical travelogue of Alassio, Italy, instead. In the South by Elgar on the next performance today from APM.
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0: Jeanette Sorel was the harpsichordist and leader with Apollo's Fire playing the fifth Brandenburg Concerto by Johann Sebastian Bach. Sunday Baroque is produced at the Richard P. Garmany Classical Music Production Suite at WSHU Public Radio in Fairfield, Connecticut, by Julie Fredino, Jennifer Basher, Sabrina Garone, Ann Lopez, and Lexi Perinol. I'm Suzanne Bona. 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
6: Today, you ate Greek yogurt. 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

0: You're listening to From the Top. I'm your host, pianist Peter Dugan. We just heard 17-year-old violinist Joshua Song from Northvale, New Jersey, perform Fritz Kreisler's Slavonic Fantasy, based on themes by Dvorak. I performed with Joshua on the piano. The young people we'll meet on From the Top today are exceptional as always. There's a young composer who leapt past 2 years of school and is now headed off to college at just 16 years old. A bassoonist who's a beautiful player, but also a serious athlete, and is planning to study neuroscience at Princeton. It's easy to describe our young guests as gifted or talented. What really connects them all is their tenacity, the sweat and perseverance that have gotten them to this point. The confidence that these artists bring to their music and to life in general has been earned through really hard work and discipline. And with that in mind, let's meet Joshua Song, the violinist and Jack Kent Cook young artist whose beautiful playing we just heard. Joshua, you have so much soul when you perform that piece. It brings back this sort of melancholy nostalgia of the Kreisler era. I loved playing with you.
1: Thank you. So much fun working with you.
0: So I know you come from a very musical family. Tell me about what it was like growing up with parents who played.
1: My dad is a clarinetist and my mom is a flautist, but she actually took violin lessons to help me understand the technique and the form. She's been a crucial part of my development as a musician. Till I was 12 years old, every day she sat with me and practiced.
0: So after years of having that, was it weird to suddenly have to be your own disciplinarian?
1: Yeah, certainly. There was a transitionary period where she'd just leave me on my own. I had no idea what I was doing because my mom had been dictating my practice for years. Finding my practice habits, finding the way that I resonate with my instrument without anyone's help, that was a big journey that I had to take.
0: Yeah, for sure. Necessary part of growing up.
1: Mm-hmm.
0: So I know you also have a sister who plays, but she's also a power lifter, and the two of you got really into this. Tell me what powerlifting is, and then does it relate to music?
1: So powerlifting is all about lifting as much weight as possible.
0: Okay. Terrifying.
1: It's terrifying, but I think it really helped me with my physical and mental health, but also gave me some insights, as you said, about my music.
0: Yeah.
1: What I noticed when I was doing that was this thing called like neuromuscular adaptations.
0: Okay.
1: Powerlifters, when they don't lift for a certain period of time and they go back to do a certain lift, say it's a squat, then they won't be able to do the same amount of weight. And the reason why isn't because that they've lost muscle. It's because they've lost the neurological connection to that muscle. It's the mental pathway that they made to the muscles that made them lose the efficiency that they need to get the weight up.
0: Right. Mm-hmm. So it's like the power of the mind.
1: Yeah.
0: Over the pure physical development of muscle. And do you feel like you can think that way now when you approach the violin?
1: Yeah, I think so. Like people talk about muscle memory. Your brain creates a pattern to a certain muscular path. When you don't practice for a certain period of time, that's that neurological connection that you've lost with your muscles, you know, habits of holding your instrument. If I'm holding my bow, you got to develop certain habits and you got to keep them there or else you're going to lose it, right?
0: Gotcha. Obviously, you think about music and you think about everything from such an intellectual, logical standpoint. Talk to me a little bit about how sometimes that's been a challenge when it comes to expressing yourself musically.
1: Yeah, so there was a point in time where I kind of viewed music as like almost a science. And the thing about science is you want to be efficient. And if you do that technically, then you lose some of the musical aspect, right? Because if you're just looking for efficiency, then you miss... So let's say it's a forte passage, right? And you want to be really strong. If you just focus on efficiency of your bow or efficiency of your fingerings, you can lose the expressive nature of what music's all about.
0: So what have you been able to do to help get in touch with that emotional side, that artistic side?
1: Imagery. So Sibelius, violin concerto. The beginning of that concerto is, I like to imagine it as like a water horizon with a lot of fog in it. And that allows me to get into the mood of the music without having to... like remember a million different technical hues.
0: Yeah, makes perfect sense. Mm-hmm. Get lost in the imagery. Before we go, I have to congratulate you because I understand you've made a decision for next year. Yeah. Where are you headed?
1: The Columbia Juilliard program.
0: It's infamously difficult, but I have no doubt at all that you're going to flourish there. Can't wait to see where your future takes you. Josh, it's been such a pleasure.
1: It was so good talking to you.
0: Joshua Song, 17 years old from Northvale, New Jersey. Now let's meet 18-year-old bassoonist Eleanor Ha from Upper Saddle River, New Jersey. Eleanor and I will perform the first movement of Lubos Sluka's sonata originally for cello and piano, but you'll hear it now on bassoon and piano. This piece was totally unknown to me when Eleanor introduced it to us, and I'm really excited to share it with all of you. Eleanor, whenever you're ready, let's take it from the top.

0: 18-year-old bassoonist Eleanor Ha performed the first movement of Lubos Sluka's sonata, originally for cello and piano, but of course you heard it on bassoon and piano. I'm Peter Dugan. I was joining Eleanor at the piano. Eleanor, it's great to have you on From the Top.
1: It's great to be here.
0: So much fun to play that with you. That piece is haunting.
1: Mm-hmm.
0: And the color you get out of the bassoon is really dark and evocative. It's gloomy, you know? Is that kind of what you're going for with that?
1: Yeah, in the first part.
0: It's beautiful.
1: Thank you.
0: I know you come from a very musical family, right?
1: Yes.
0: Mom is a pianist.
1: Mm-hmm.
0: Your dad used to play the saxophone. So how on earth did you end up with the bassoon?
1: So when I was younger, I played piano, following my mom's footsteps. And then I played cello for a period of time, didn't really like it as much. So then I started playing the bassoon in summer of going into seventh grade. I excelled pretty quickly. I've been playing bassoon ever since.
0: It's interesting to me that you came to it from the cello because it's kind of equivalent registers.
1: Because I wanted to play a woodwind instrument, so we were picking between clarinet, flute, bassoon, oboe, and bassoon's the only one with like bass clef, so
0: right. We
1: thought it would help.
0: You already learned bass clef, and I was like, all right, I know the clef.
1: Yeah.
0: You seem to have a real connection with the instrument. Did it happen kind of instantaneously for you?
1: I feel like it was pretty quickly that I really enjoyed playing it. I got into this Juilliard pre-college program going into middle school. So then I got to make friends very quickly around like woodwind and like bassoonists. So I think it also helped with that connection.
0: Right, you got immersed.
1: Mm-hmm.
0: You mentioned your mom is a pianist. I know you perform with her a lot.
1: Mm-hmm.
0: I'm having to fill her shoes today. what's it like making music with your mom?
1: It's really great.
0: Yeah?
1: It's very convenient also. We're very close. Oh. Also, being able to connect with her through music is an added bonus.
0: That's great. You're lucky to have that.
1: Very lucky.
0: August 2022 was the best month of your life. What happened during that time?
1: The summer of 2022, I got into this program called NYU USA, which is National Youth Orchestra.
0: Mm-hmm.
1: And from mid-July to August, I was with this group of musicians from all over the United States.
0: Mm-hmm.
1: And we had 2 weeks of really intensive rehearsals. We were preparing to play Mahler 5 and Elgar Cello Concerto on this European tour. I got to experience so many places. I got to meet so many amazing people, make these lifelong connections. We were just making amazing music every other night on this tour. We performed at the Ravello Festival. We had an amazing sunset while playing Elgar. I wasn't in the Elgar, so I got to like listen backstage, and there's like this like pink and blue and purple sunset.
0: I mean, if this isn't enough to convince everyone that we all need to study a musical instrument and join a youth orchestra, I don't know what is. Another thing that makes you very happy, I know, is sports. Tennis.
1: And golf.
0: And golf.
1: Yes.
0: So what do you love about these sports?
1: I've been like a fairly active child since I was little. I made a lot of friends through playing tennis because you do like clinics. Playing for a high school team, you get to experience a new aspect of it because you have to win as a team in order to win the entire match.
0: Right,
1: so it's not just playing for yourself.
0: That's cool. And tell me about golf. What do you love about that?
1: Yeah, so I started playing golf during the pandemic. Me and my dad would go into the range a lot at nights. And I think the skills that I've learned by playing music basically my whole life, just like this idea of slow practice and like practicing until you get it right.
0: Yeah.
1: It translates to golf as well because you have to really nail your swing and nail the basics before you can like hit a perfect driver, like 250 yards or whatever. So like I would spend a lot of time at the range just repeating the same small steps like 10, 20 times.
0: Right. People who have studied an instrument definitely learn the hard way that you have to be patient and stuff doesn't just click overnight.
1: Yep.
0: What are your plans for next year?
1: Yeah, so I applied for Princeton University Restrictive Early Action and I got in. It was
0: Congrats. One
1: of the best moments of my life, probably.
0: Congrats on everything, Eleanor.
1: Thank you.
0: It's really wonderful. And I so enjoyed playing with you.
1: Thank you.
0: Eleanor Ha, 18 years old from Upper Saddle River, New Jersey. Do you want to get a behind-the-scenes look at the making of From the Top? This season, From the Top is recording in studios around the country. We'll be visiting New York, Boston, Austin, Minneapolis, Los Angeles, and Philadelphia. And we're giving some lucky folks guest passes to watch our recording sessions in action. Visit fromthetop.org/beourguest to sign up and learn more.
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0: On From the Top, we get to meet young artists who have learned that their raw talent and intelligence, as impressive as those qualities are not enough to reach their goals. They already know that self-discipline and day-to-day effort are the keys to success. Now, let's meet Edwin Osorio, a 17-year-old trombonist from Ann Arbor, Michigan, who is no stranger to hard work and has overcome many challenges as the first musician in his family. He'll be performing two dances by Jean-Michel Defay with Susan Snyder at the piano. Whenever you're ready, why don't you two take it from the top?
3: Thank you so much.

0: That was 17-year-old trombonist Edwin Osorio from Ann Arbor, Michigan. He performed the first of Jean-Michel Defay's two dances for trombone and piano. Susan Snyder was at the piano. Edwin is one of our Jack Kent Cook young artists. Edwin, you really showed off the full range of the trombone. You gave us all of the sweetness and also that intensity that that instrument is capable of. Bravo.
1: Thank you so much. I'm really grateful to be here and be given this opportunity.
0: Well, we're happy to have you. There are a lot of kids who come on from the top who come from musical families. Was that the case for you?
1: No, I'm actually the first person in my extended family to pick up a musical instrument and pursue it.
0: And how does that make you feel, being kind of a trailblazer?
1: For a long, long time, I felt really, really at disadvantage, really behind. Like, how could I ever catch up? How could I ever compete? My peers have had like 3 more years of private lessons or musical experience on me because their parents wanted them to start private lessons really young. But yeah, I never had any of that. So I really owe it all to Interlochen to really help me experience all those things very quickly. But you know, now I don't really feel that anymore. I don't want to say I caught up, but I feel really confident with where I am and where I'm heading in my musical journey.
0: That's great. Tell me about that moment that you arrived at Interlochen. Had you ever had a private lesson at that point?
1: So I had maybe 1 or 2 lessons before I knew I was going to Interlochen. And then before that, I had a couple mini lessons with my band director. But wow. Other than that, no, I really, really

0: hand. I went on my own personal journey of health. You know, there was a lot of struggle, I will say, you know, determining what works best for me. And I really just wanted to learn like the absolute facts. I thankfully can say now that I feel like I found that through like a lot of research and like trial. I feel like I'm at a place with myself where, you know, that's something that I'm really strongly educated in. And I would hate to see anyone else struggle through something so like intimate with themselves. So yeah, that's where my passion really started.
1: It sounds like you are in a position where you could help other folks with this. You've mentioned that the Latino community is really important to you. Could you talk more about your identity and how it's sort of shaped your own journey in music?
0: Both my parents are immigrants from Mexico. They came here now like 21-ish years ago. I was born in Ann Arbor. I'd say it was a really, really unique experience growing up. They had just gotten here. They didn't really come from money. They came from, you know, really bad places from Mexico, which is why they moved. They were constantly working. My older brother, he would be the one to take care of me a lot. That was how it was for a good amount of my childhood. Like even applying to Interlochen was a bit of a challenge because things that Interlochen was requesting, like for financial aid, I really had to like dig it out of them. It was hard, like being 14, submitting your own tax forms for like financial aid and stuff.
1: Yeah.
0: But you know, even with all the struggles, I can confidently say that I had a really, really great childhood. They were able to send me to like a really great boarding school. We would always have like the best vacations. They would always save up money for those.
1: That's great. Before we go, I've got to congratulate you on being one of our Jack Kent Cook Young Artists. What does it mean to you to be a recipient?
0: I'm really, really eternally grateful for everything that From the Top has given me with this award. You know, I've been able to purchase a new trombone with the award. You know, I was a custom horn. I went to the Shires factory for a day. Being able to have this opportunity to buy a new horn, you know, I knew that was something that would have been an obstacle to overcome with my family. I'm just eternally grateful.
1: Well, we're so happy to support you. And if that's how you sound on your old horn, I can't wait to hear you on the new instrument. It's going to be magic. Edwin, thank you for your performance and for being with us today.
0: Thank you so much for having me.
1: 17-year-old trombonist Edwin Osorio from Ann Arbor, Michigan.
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3: Hi, I'm Dick from Grand Rapids, Michigan, a fan of the From the Top podcast. 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

Welcome back to From the Top. I'm your host, pianist Peter Dugan. It's so great to be with all of you this week and every week, thanks to the generosity of Susan and Gerald Slavitt. If you're just joining us, we've been listening to young musicians who,

0: even as teenagers, learned that hard work and commitment are the real tools of the trade. Now let's meet our next young performer, Madeline Zoller, an 18-year-old flutist from Hamilton, Ohio. Madeline, welcome to From the Top.
1: Thank you so much for having me.
0: What are you going to play today, and who is there with you at the piano?
1: I am playing Henri Bousset's Prelude and Scherzo, and then at the piano I have Miss Susan Snyder.
0: Great. Whenever you're ready, why don't you and Susan Snyder take this piece from the top?

0: 18-year-old flutist Madeline Zoller from Hamilton, Ohio, performed Henri Bousset's Prelude and Scherzo for flute and piano with Susan Snyder at the piano. Madeline is one of our Jack Kent Cook young artists. Madeline, it was a stunning performance. Such clarity of phrasing and articulation. Your double tonguing is so clean. Just really impressive.
1: Thank you so much.
0: Obviously, that piece is very comfortable for you to play, but what about orchestral stuff? Have you gotten to fall in love with any symphonic works lately?
1: Yeah, we just did American in Paris a few weeks ago. We did the suite. That was actually the first piece I ever heard a professional orchestra play. And so getting to play that was like a nice, sweet, like, oh, I did it moment.
0: Yeah. You're one of our Jack Kent Cook young artists. We're super excited to help support your journey. It can be tough to pursue a career in classical music. It can be expensive. I know, like, I could not have gone and studied music without scholarship help.
1: I think it's definitely hard to be a classical musician if you aren't super wealthy. To go to Interlaken, I had to apply for scholarships, obviously, and then like appeal for more financial aid. And then I had to start a GoFundMe to raise more money. Yeah. And that worked. And that was great. And I'm forever grateful for everyone.
0: One of the things that I and, you know, all of us at From the Top want to see, and I'm sure you feel this too, is a future where this field of classical music can be open to everyone. And it's a reminder why all of the folks who help support classical music and scholarships, they're really opening doors for people like you, for people like me, who wouldn't have been able to afford it otherwise. What are you planning on using the funds for?
1: I actually just bought a flute.
0: Wait, the one that you just
1: performed on? Yeah, the one I just played on.
0: Oh my gosh. It sounded like you've been playing on that instrument for a while. Like, you seemed really comfortable on it.
1: Yeah, I've had it for a little under a month. It's a Powell.
0: And loving it?
1: Loving it.
0: Well, congrats. I'm really happy for you. Before we go, what's the deal with cartwheels?
1: Oh, I love doing cartwheels. There's actually a wind symphony piece that we're doing this cycle where I may or may not be doing a cartwheel.
0: What?
1: Yeah, on stage. But other than that, out of nowhere, I'll just go, I need to do a cartwheel right now. And so because of this, I have convinced my theory teacher to do multiple cartwheels in class. I was like, I have to do a cartwheel right now. And then I did. And he was like, what is wrong with you? And then I, for the next 10 minutes, I was like, Dr. Childs, you have to do a cartwheel right here, right now. And then he did one.
0: And he just did it in front of the whole class. See, that's a great teacher. Well, if anyone could inspire me or any of us to do a cartwheel, it's you. You've just got such a wonderful energy to everything you do. And I'm going to go try a cartwheel in the privacy of my home where no one can see me. You'll have us all cartwheeling all over town because that's just the kind of person you are. Thanks for being with us, Madeline.
1: Thanks for having me.
0: 18-year-old flutist Madeline Zoller, originally from Hamilton, Ohio, now studying at the Interlaken Arts Academy in Michigan. I just loved getting to know Madeline, and it's so clear with her and all the young artists on From the Top that talent is not wasted on the young. Our next musician is 16-year-old composer Lily Masoudi. Now, I'm not sure if she knows how to do a cartwheel, but give her some snacks and a pile of music theory homework, and she's a happy camper. Lily, welcome.
2: Thank you.
0: I'm really excited to hear your music. Tell me the title of the piece and tell me all about it.
2: So this piece is kind of like bridging my very nerdy composer side and my like very emotionally driven composer side. It's called 2222. It was inspired by that weird date that happened last year, February 2nd, 2022.
0: Was it supposed to be like the Groundhog Day of all Groundhog Days?
2: Yeah. Yeah, I think so.
0: But nothing special really happened.
2: Yeah. And I was thinking a lot about that. And hence I ended up playing with the interval of a second a lot.
0: Nice.
2: And just thinking about the idea of kind of tension that keeps simmering and never fully resolves.
0: Cool. Can't wait to hear it. Let's hear it now. Here's 2222 by 16-year-old Lily Masoudi.

0: 2222 by 16-year-old Lily Masoudi. Performed by Isaac Erb on bassoon, Stephen Lamb on tuba, Greg Jukes on vibraphone, and Sergio Munoz on viola. Lily is from Cranford, New Jersey. She's here with me right now. Wow, that was unsettling. I think that's what you're going for,
1: yeah.
0: Right? And what instruments are we hearing in this piece?
1: Viola, bassoon, vibraphone, and tuba.
0: Pretty unique ensemble.
1: Yeah, I wrote this piece for the New York Youth Symphony. Dr. Kyle Blaha, the director of that program, like assigned this ensemble to some of us who had expressed an interest in writing for eclectic instrumentations.
0: Nice.
1: But yeah, I was like really excited about the ensemble, honestly. Like it was hard, but it was really fun.
0: A bowed vibraphone. It's such a cool sound. So you just pull the bow across the top of the...
1: Yeah, they use like a bass bow or a cello bow.
0: Gotcha.
1: Yeah.
0: It's really eerie and yeah, just this feeling of simmering tension. You mm-hmm. did such a good job of creating
1: Thank you.
0: That. Talk to me a little bit about how you got into classical composition, or I guess what we would call classical composition, because I know it was sort of a circuitous route.
1: Yeah, so like my mom put me in like classical piano lessons when I was like 5, and I did those like until I was almost 12, and then I quit because I had gotten to a point where my teacher was wanting me to enter all these competitions, and I was like, but I'm a child and I'm stressed and I just like wasn't finding enjoyable anymore. Mm-hmm. So I ended up doing jazz, and then that was like at the same time where I decided to do composition. So my last year of piano lessons, I had been asking my piano teacher to also like teach me composition with the plan to apply for the summer composition program, MSM.
0: Yeah.
1: And then I met my private teacher through there.
0: Do you still play jazz piano, or how long did that part of your training last?
1: This time last year, I thought I was going to apply to college for jazz piano and be like a professional jazz pianist.
0: Yeah.
1: And then I got into the summer composition program at Tanglewood.
0: Oh, yeah. It's a big
1: deal.
0: So
1: I'm a senior right now. So that was the summer before my senior year. So I kind of switched gears again, and jazz is kind of on the back burner for
0: right.
1: now.
0: I mean, the cool thing is that jazz is essentially spontaneous composition.
1: That's exactly what it is. Like, yeah, that's what improvisation is.
0: Right. I want to hear a little bit about your compositional process. Where do the ideas start? How do they germinate?
1: That's a great question. I feel like I usually start conceptually. Like I usually think about an idea or like an image that I want to convey. And then a lot of it is like very intuitive. I just like hear in my head and then I just mess around with it. And if I still like it in like a week, then it's like part of the piece. So I just kind of like write things down as they come to me.
0: And when you say mess around with it, is that you at the piano messing around?
1: Not usually.
0: Wow.
1: I don't write at the piano. I find it like limiting.
0: That's kind of unusual, right? When we conjure up
1: that's
0: the
1: like
0: image.
1: The image of a composer is like,
0: they're there
1: yeah.
0: at the piano banging on, right?
1: No, like more accurate, it would be like me sitting in my bed at like 3 p.m. with like a giant pile of like dishes that are dirty and like.
0: How did the giant pile of dishes end up
1: like,
0: in the bed?
1: Because I procrastinate and then I like take snacks to my room to work on my piece, and then the dishes pile up because I'm like sitting there like thinking about the piece.
0: I see.
1: Yeah. It's not glamorous.
0: I think all composers have those sort of heroes or icons who inspire them. And I've heard that one of yours is Julius Eastman.
1: Yeah.
0: Tell us a little bit about who he is and why he's inspiring to you.
1: Yeah, Julius Eastman is, well, he was a composer in like around, I think, the 80s. And because a lot of, I guess, orchestras are kind of trying to like diversify their programs, his music is kind of finally getting the recognition that it deserves. Mm-hmm. It didn't for a while because he was a Black gay composer in the 80s, and he ended up dying homeless of AIDS when his music really should have been like on every program ever. He also had quite a bit of success during his career too.
0: Mm-hmm. I was wondering if you could talk a little bit about your own identity, like how that has shaped your interest in justice and activism, and also how that relates to your music.
1: Yeah, I mean, I have a lot of these like intersectional labels that you could put on me. I definitely am not the face of classical music. It's another one of the reasons that I'm not too into the label of classical composer because that's not the music of my heritage. I'm Iranian. Mm-hmm. Western classical music has kind of expanded to include everyone, but I'm hesitant to just like expand Western classical music to people of all cultures without also creating a space for people of all cultures to bring their classical music into the canon.
0: Right.
1: Because, okay, great. Like, thank you for allowing me to have a space and a voice in Western classical music. Now, can I show you my quote unquote classical music that is equally complex and important to my heritage that also has a space? Mm-hmm. So I think it has to go both ways.
0: Yeah, for sure. And that it's more about, like you said, expanding the canon.
1: The argument people always make is, oh, well, classical music has long forms and it's notated. I think that's the reason people like look down on jazz compared to classical music, because it's not overly notated.
0: Mm-hmm. We could obviously go on about this forever. And yeah. It's clear that you and I see eye to eye on this. And let's not forget that you and I adore the classics too, and that there's just room for so much.
1: Right? For sure.
0: And it's about expansion and widening this canon that we love. You're 16 and you're starting college, which is unusual. How did you get to the point to be a 16-year-old going to college? What are the sort of pros and cons of where you find yourself right now?
1: Yeah. So I was like identified as gifted or whatever when I was little. And, towards the end of third grade, it started becoming clear that like I wasn't being challenged in school. So my mom started talking to like the administration. I was able to test out of fourth grade, and I ended up doing the same thing with sixth grade later on. I don't know. It was always really good for me because like I tend to get along with people older than me, like better than I get along with people my own age. Mm-hmm. Obviously, it's like really scary to be like going to college at 16, but like I could have taken a gap year if I wanted to, and I'm not. Mm-hmm. So it can definitely be seen as me like kind of rushing to have like a career and stuff. But like, I think it also brings me a lot of like excitement and just pure joy.
0: It's important to me that people understand you seem so grounded.
1: Yeah, I feel like this is where I'm meant to be. Like I have my childish side, but I also think a lot about the world and like the big things that I want to do, and I'm ready to just start doing them, you know?
0: Quite frankly, Lily, I think you can do just about anything you set your mind to. I really mean
1: it. Thank you so much.
0: It's been a pleasure having you. 16-year-old composer Lily Masoudi from Cranford, New Jersey. I hope you all enjoyed getting to know these tenacious and hardworking young musicians as much as I did. Thank you to all of them for their performances, for their great stories, and their wisdom. And thanks to all of you for listening and spending some time with us. I'm your host, Peter Dugan. Please join me next week for more sublime music here on From the Top.

0: Thanks to all the sound engineers who worked on today's program. 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Michael Kohler at Interlochen Public Radio. And John Weston at Futura Productions in Boston, Massachusetts. 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

Welcome to the Atomic Age Cocktail Party, featuring music from the golden age of the hi-fi. One of the standards of bossa nova, Agua de Beber, performed by two musical giants, Antonio Carlos Jobim, Tom Jobim, who helped write the number and who was also singing and playing on that tune, and the one and only Frank Sinatra, proving once again he can make any song his own. Another journey to the cool world of bossa nova is what we're doing this time around. It was the beat that came from Brazil and took over hi-fis for a while in the 1960s. Brazilian performers who brought bossa nova to the U.S., like Jobim, João and Astúrio Gabroto, Lorenzo Almeida, and Sergio Mendes, shined bright. And established American hi-fi stars jumped on board so as not to miss out on the hot musical trend. It was a wonderful mix of influences that created some amazing music. And we're going to experience lots of that here on the program this week. And on the way, the misty sounds of Astrud Gilberto, also Herb Alpert meets a certain girl, and the feel-good sounds of Chris Connor. Right now, one of the great bossa nova organists, it's Walter Wanderley and A Taste of Sadness. And it's right here on the Atomic Age Cocktail Party.

Sax player Zoot Sims here on the Atomic Age Cocktail Party. I'm Jason Croft, and we're enjoying lots of bossa nova beats this time around. That's a wonderful light and breezy number called Cano Canoe. Honestly, bright and breezy is how you can describe all great bossa nova tunes. That's from Sims's 1962 album, New Beat Bossa Nova Means the Samba Swings, one of two great bossa nova albums that he recorded that year. Sims, an American sax player, came up through Woody Herman's big band before moving into being one of the big in-demand session players during the era and played with everyone from Quincy Jones to Jerry Mulligan to Sarah Vaughan and even with Beatnik writer Jack Kerouac. The great singer Ella Fitzgerald was also in there, putting her own style on another classic, Desafinado, the name of that one, recorded in 1962. Those particular English lyrics, which were not a translation of the original Portuguese ones, were co-written by John Hendricks of Lambert, Hendricks, and Ross fame. Now, this song, Desafinado, was revisited by Fitzgerald in 1981 for another bossa nova album titled Ella Fitzgerald Sings the Antonio Carlos Jobim Songbook, which added a whole smooth jazz vibe to her bossa nova sound. And we started that set with one of the best bossa nova organists ever, Walter Wanderley, and A Taste of Sadness. That comes from his 1966 album, Rainforest, with liner notes from the legendary Tony Bennett, who helped bring bossa nova to American mainstream audiences. The liner notes say, if you like Ella, Duke, Count, Sinatra, you'll love Walter Wanderley's music. A real stamp of approval if there ever was one. The spotlight is on bossa nova this week, and we can't have a bossa nova show without featuring the singer most associated with the genre. Here is the haunting voice of Astrud Gilberto and the number Misty Roses, and it's right here on the Atomic Age Cocktail Party.

You're listening to the Atomic Age Cocktail Party, where we're enjoying those bossa nova beats. And another bossa nova standard, Cocovado, Quiet Nights of Quiet Stars, written by Antonio Carlos Jobim. This version is from the wonderful Brazilian singer Silvia Telles from her 1960 release, Amor in Hi-Fi. She was there early on for the birth of bossa nova. She had more success in her home country than she did in the U.S., but was part of that core group of Brazilian bossa nova greats. She had a romantic relationship with João Gilberto, and she was also the inspiration for Jobim's song, Dindi. Before Silvia Telles, we had tenor sax player Bill Perkins and a standard from Harold Arlen and Johnny Mercer. That was Out of This World from Perkins' 1963 album, Bossa Nova, with strings attached. And yes, some great strings involved in that number. Perkins was part of that whole West Coast cool group of jazz players, and he was also a sideman for folks like Stan Kenton, Barney Kessel, and Shorty Rogers. And although Perkins put out plenty of his own work, this was his only pure bossa nova record. And that set started with the heavenly sounds of Astor Gilberto and Misty Roses. It's so easy to get lost in her voice and her song. That's from 1967 and a record called Beach Samba. And you can really hear that easy listening style of lush strings working throughout that arrangement, like kind of what we heard with Bill Perkins. This was also an album where Gilberto approached things with more of a pop sensibility rather than strictly rooted in jazz, but I really love this evolution in her sound and how her bossa nova style changed to make her more than just the singer of the Girl from Ipanema. Now, as we heard with that tune from Gilberto, one of the great things about the bossa nova beat is its versatility. You could really mold it into any other type of tune, and the result would always be something very cool. For example, here's singer Chris Conner and the number Feeling Good. And it's right here on the Atomic Age Cocktail Party.

It's Bossa Nova Beats this time on the Atomic Age Cocktail Party. I'm Jason Croft, and some examples there of the Bossa Nova beat used for other well-known tunes. We just had some cinematic Bossa Nova, sort of. That was the theme to the movie Mutiny on the Bounty. Some wonderful hints of exotica in that as well. That's from trombone player Bob Brookmeyer, a man who played with other Bossa Nova greats like Stan Getz, Stu Gilberto, and Lalo Schifrin. What we heard from Brookmeyer was from his 1962 record Trombone Jazz Samba, Bossa Nova. Yeah, I bet if you saw this track listed on the back of that album, you would think, no way does that sound good. But Brookmeyer really pulls it off with a really nice light touch. Before that, Henry Mancini meets the Bossa Nova. That was Jack Wilson and the theme to the TV show Mr. Lucky. That was from a whole album of Mancini covers done a la Bossa Nova. 1965's Jack Wilson plays Brazilian Mancini. Wilson was a jazz pianist who grew up in Chicago. And besides leading his own groups, he put out records from 1963 through 1993 and worked with folks like Dinah Washington, Sammy Davis Jr., Sarah Vaughan, and Julie London. And Chris Connor started us off with a really joyous version of Feeling Good, flying high on that Bossa Nova beat. That's from Chris Connor Sings Gentle Bossa Nova from 1965, although that track does have a little bit of oomph to it. And I do love Chris Connor, and even I have to admit, she was kind of jumping on the Bossa Nova bandwagon with that one. But she pulls it off, and I think it's that smoky delivery of hers, really a good match for the cool tempo of Bossa Nova. We're all about Bossa Nova beats this time around, and here now another jazz standard given the Bossa Nova treatment. It's Sergio Mendez and On Green Dolphin Street, and it's right here on the Atomic Age Cocktail Party.

Lalo Schifrin here on the Atomic Age Cocktail Party, where we're spotlighting Bossa Nova Beats this time around. That was Schifrin's composition, Sylvia, from his phenomenal 1963 release, Piano Strings and Bossa Nova. Schifrin came to us from Argentina rather than Brazil, as most Bossa Nova greats did. He also came to Bossa Nova via American jazz, getting his start with folks like Dizzy Gillespie and Xavier Cugat. Of course, mostly we remember Schifrin now for his vast catalog of TV and movie music, including themes like Mission Impossible, Bullet, Cool Hand Luke, and many others. Also in that set, we heard from singer Edie Gourmet, who had the big hit with Blame It on the Bossa Nova from the album of the same name. We had from her another cut from said album that was The Gift, otherwise known as the tune The Ricardo Bossa Nova, another classic of the bossa nova genre, and one you usually only hear as an instrumental. I do love Gourmet's vocal version there. And we kick things off with a great Sergio Mendes and his ultra-cool version of On Green Dolphin Street. Originally from the 1947 film of the same name starring Lana Turner, and originally a hit for the Jimmy Dorsey Orchestra with singer Bill Lawrence, Mendes's version comes from his 1961 album Dance Moderno, his debut album, when he was still living in Brazil, making a name for himself there in the jazz scene. Well, you're listening to the Atomic Age Cocktail Party, celebrating the golden age of the hi-fi. If you like what you're listening to, don't forget to stop by our website at atomicagecocktailparty.com for playlists, show archives, and a lot more. 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One more set of music left in our Bossa Nova Beats program, and you can't have a Bossa Nova show without playing probably the most well-known and well-covered Bossa Nova tune ever. I'm talking about The Girl from Ipanema. Here's Herb Alpert and the Tijuana Brass.

Wrapping up our Bossa Nova Beats program here on the Atomic Age Cocktail Party with arranger and composer Kenyon Hopkins and Bossa Blue Nova. It's a wonderful deep cut from the soundtrack to a short-lived TV program called The Reporter from 1964. Only lasted one season on CBS, but it had this amazing soundtrack that came out featuring Hopkins' work. And here, just this wonderful bit of incidental music that's pure, cool, and collected Bossa Nova. Howard Roberts before that, one of the all-time great session guitar players, and his quartet, and the number Dirty Old Bossa Nova. That's from his album, HR is a Dirty Guitar Player, from 1963. Roberts was part of the famous Wrecking Crew group, who played with so many folks like Lalo Schifrin, who we heard earlier, Pete Rugolo, Buddy Collette, and even Peggy Lee, where he was part of her recording for that epic hit of hers, Fever. But he didn't play guitar on that track. Instead, he was the person responsible for the snapping fingers throughout that song. And Herb Alpert and the Tijuana Brass started us off with the biggest Bossa Nova hit of all time, The Girl from Ipanema, the song that cemented Bossa Nova's place in popular American culture. Alpert giving us that swingin' 60s sensibility, which only adds to the coolness of that tune. That version from Alpert comes from his 1964 record, South of the Border. And the thing is, Alpert's version came out only about 7 months after the release of the well-known version from Getz & Gilberto. So he was taking on this cool tune when it was at its hottest. Well, that just about does it for our show this week. Make sure you're here again for more fun from the golden age of the hi-fi. Gonna leave you with one more. It's another deep soundtrack cut, and it's from the original cast and soundtrack album to the 1972 Broadway musical and film, Don't Play Us Cheap. It's Melvin Van Peebles and the bad character Bossa Nova. Until next time, this is Jason Croft saying, keep swinging.

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1: 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Drummer Greg Burrows from Baltimore will introduce us to an under-recognized drum talent, Ed Bono. 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
4: From WHYY in Philadelphia, this is The Pulse. I'm Mike and Scott. FBI investigator Mary Ellen O'Toole was about to interview a perpetrator who had committed terrible crimes. She felt tense as he walked toward her in shackles and handcuffs.
5: And he took my one hand into both of his hands and said, "It is so nice to meet you."
4: He was charismatic.
5: And he offered me a soft drink.
4: She kept having to remind herself,
5: "Mary Ellen, don't forget what you know."
4: Knowledge based on years of criminal profiling, getting deep into the psyche of criminals. She knew that this man had used his charm to lure victims into a trap.
5: There were people that would have died in that torture chamber.
4: The work of criminal profilers feels equally terrifying and fascinating. How do they unlock the minds of notorious criminals? On today's show, we explore the science behind investigative methods. First, the news.
6: BBC News, I'm John Shea. At the final of the Men's Football World Cup, Spain and Argentina are 0-0 deep into the second half. It's been a cagey contest so far, with Spain, the European champions, dominating possession, but Argentina trying to disrupt their flow. Argentina are bidding to be only the third team ever to succeed in defending the trophy. Maz Farouki reports.
7: This has been a World Cup final of narrow margins and few chances, much as we would expect between the European champions and the South American champions and holders Argentina. Yamin Lamal of Spain shot straight at Emi Martinez from a tight angle in the first half in what was their best effort, whilst Argentina failed to register a goal attempt in the first half for the first time in the tournament's history. But at the moment, Spain are ramping up the pressure as they look to find the breakthrough.
6: The military in northern Nigeria says it's prevented a mass abduction at a school in Borno State. It says fighters from two Islamist groups attacked the girls' school early in the morning. Our Africa correspondent Simi Joloosho reports.
8: The army said suspected militants tried to storm the federal government girls' college in Monguno at around 1:30 on Sunday morning. Police officers guarding the school, which was being used as temporary accommodation for polytechnic students, repelled the attackers. 46 students were evacuated to a nearby military barracks for medical checks. The army said some students were killed after being struck by gunfire from the attackers during the fighting. The military said it is now investigating claims that suspected collaborators may have helped the militants gain access to the school.
6: The US military in the Middle East has said that an American service member was killed on Saturday in Iraq during a controlled detonation of unexploded ordnance from a downed Iranian drone, and that another was injured. This brings to 17 the toll of confirmed US fatalities since the US-Israel war on Iran began on February the 28th. Earlier, the US said remains had been found in the search for a service member who went missing in Jordan on Friday. Nick Johnson reports.
9: US Central Command said unidentified remains had been found after searching the location of Friday's attack in Jordan. It said they're working to identify the body. After launching an attack against Iran last night, the US military said it had sought to swiftly punish the country's Revolutionary Guard Corps, which launched the strike in Jordan. The Jordanian state news agency said three Iranian missiles were shot down and a fourth fell in a remote area of the country. Jordan summoned Iran's representative in Amman to demand an immediate end to what the foreign ministry called unjustified and blatant Iranian attacks.
6: Nick Johnson. This is the latest world news from the BBC. Canada says it will deny entry to any foreigner who's been to the Democratic Republic of Congo in the past 21 days as part of efforts to prevent the spread of Ebola. The ban will take effect from Monday. It contravenes advice from the World Health Organization, which says such restrictions are ineffective and can make epidemics harder to control. Flash flooding and landslides caused by torrential monsoon rains have killed at least 11 people in Indian-administered Kashmir. Several more are missing. India's meteorological department has warned of further extremely heavy downpours, prompting the temporary suspension of an annual Hindu pilgrimage in the region. A new national memorial has been inaugurated in Norway to commemorate the country's deadliest terror attack in recent history, ahead of the 15th anniversary on Wednesday. The attacks of July the 22nd, 2011, saw a far-right extremist, Anders Breivik, kill 8 people in central Oslo and 69 more at a youth summer camp on the nearby island of Utøya. Tom Bailey reports.
10: Sunday's ceremony saw survivors of the atrocity among those to gather for the inauguration, close to the scene of the bomb blast that began the attacks. The monument is a striking piece of contemporary art, a huge blue steel frame supporting a stone mosaic depicting a wading bird native to Utøya Island. Its creator, the artist Mathias Fallbakken, said his aim was to both commemorate those killed and to engage the public in an act of democratic resilience against the ideologies that inspired the violence of that fateful day.
6: Cycling's two-time Tour de France champion Jonas Vingegaard is to undergo surgery for a broken collarbone after crashing out of this year's race in the final stage of the second week. The Dane, who was second overall, went down hard on a bend some 20 kilometres from the end of stage 15. BBC News.
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12: Major funding for The Pulse is provided by a leadership gift from the Sutherland family. The Sutherlands support WHYY and its commitment to the production of programs that improve our quality of life.
4: This is The Pulse, stories about the people and places at the heart of health and science. I'm Mike and Scott. True crime is one of the most popular genres, and people seem to be especially fascinated with the perpetrators' minds. What drives them? How are they different from other people? There's something captivating about the idea that we can decode the brains of notorious criminals. And the technique of criminal profiling seems to offer something deep, something more meaningful than fingerprints and bloodstains. We see this play out on television or in movies. Think Clarice Starling from Silence of the Lambs, who interviews Hannibal Lecter in hopes of catching another serial killer, or Holden Ford from the show Mindhunter. The FBI has a famous behavioral analysis unit that uses sophisticated techniques rooted in psychology to dig into offenders' motivations, how they select their victims, how they operate.
13: Now, how did the FBI get involved in this, and how did they develop this?
4: That's Louis Schlesinger, a professor of forensic psychology at John Jay College of Criminal Justice in New York. Lewis says this highly specialized field within law enforcement got its start when investigators were stumped by a case
13: that the media called the Mad Bomber.
4: Somebody was terrorizing New York City in the 1940s and 50s by planting pipe bombs in public spaces, injuring 15 people.
13: This went on for 16 years without an arrest. So out of desperation, The detectives at NYPD went to a psychiatrist named James Brussel, like Brussels sprout.
4: Brussel had a long interest and deep expertise in criminal behavior. He looked at all of the evidence detectives had gathered over the years, and he wrote up an in-depth profile of the potential suspect.
13: Brussel said, look for a heavy man, middle-aged, foreign-born, Roman Catholic. Single, lives with a brother or sister. When you find him, chances are he'll be wearing a double-breasted suit, buttoned.
4: It was oddly specific, and the information led police to George Metesky, somebody who was already on their radar. When they arrested him, so many details from the profile checked out.
13: Oh my God, he was heavy, middle-aged, he was foreign-born, he was Catholic, and he had a double-breasted suit buttoned. Now you could see how the FBI, whose job it is to help in these very difficult investigations, would run to a guy like Russell. How did you know that?
4: The psychiatrist said he had examined how this person operated. The bomber had left hundreds of letters that used a very formal, polite, and old-fashioned tone. Russell concluded that the writing felt like it had been mentally translated from a foreign language into English. There was also the fact that the suspect had eluded police for so long.
13: This is somebody who is really planning this and thinking this and deliberating. And so what kind of personality do you have that behaves in this way? From a psychological or psychiatric perspective, it's a compulsive personality, somebody who's neat, organized, orderly.
4: Russell explained that he spent most of his days listening to people, analyzing the roots of their problems, and then trying to predict how they would behave. In this case, he was doing the process in reverse.
13: I don't know who the person is, but I know what he did. So let me look at what he did and go backwards and try to deduce what kind of person would behave like that. And the behavior here is crime scene behavior.
4: Investigators have long relied on science and research to help solve crimes, from studying human behavior to analyzing DNA or the trajectory of bullets. But not every investigative technique rests on solid scientific ground. On this episode, how science is used in criminal investigations and what happens when the methods are not as reliable as we might think. To get started, let's stick with criminal profiling. The FBI formed a special unit to analyze criminal behavior in 1972 in response to a surge in violent crime. One of the early high-profile projects was to interview convicted serial killers to learn more about what drives them and to better be able to hunt down future killers. That's what the series Mindhunter is about.
14: People who hunt other people for a vocation, all we want to talk about is what it's like. What are you writing down?
15: Oh, I just think it's an interesting choice of words. Vocation.
4: But that's Hollywood. What does this work actually look like in real-life situations? What does this expertise bring to the table? And how strong is the science it's based on? Liz Tung looked into that.
16: To start with, I decided to talk with the creme de la creme of criminal profilers, Mary Ellen O'Toole, who now works as director of George Mason University's Forensic Science Program. But before that,
17: I was an FBI special agent and worked in the FBI's Behavioral Analysis Unit for about 15 years.
16: Over that time, Mary Ellen consulted on a lot of high-profile cases. Everything from missing persons,
17: the Natalie Holloway case,
16: to school shootings,
17: the Columbine High School shooting case,
16: to domestic terrorism.
17: And one of them, of course, is the Unabomber case.
16: To what we think of as the bread and butter of criminal profiling, serial killers.
17: The Green River Killer, responsible for at least 51 murders in the Seattle, Washington area.
16: I asked Mary Ellen to tell me about a case where her profiling work helped reveal something interesting or important about the suspect. And she started telling me about an abduction case that she was called in to consult on back in 1999. Local law enforcement already had their suspect in custody, but the circumstances were so bizarre that they called the FBI in to help them parse what was going on. The suspect's name was David Parker Ray, and he lived in a remote area in New Mexico.
17: He was 60 years old without any kind of a criminal record. And the case started when a woman left his home wearing nothing but a dog collar around her neck. And she was going to the neighbor's house looking for help, describing that she had been kidnapped and held in his home and that she had been tortured.
16: When police searched his property, they found a soundproofed cargo trailer out back filled with all kinds of weird stuff. Chains, whips, straps, surgical blades, electric shock machines, saws, and more. Ray called it his toy box. Law enforcement asked Mary Ellen and her partner to take a look.
17: The moment they opened the door to the toy box, it was like a U-Haul storage area. My FBI partner and I looked at each other. We knew exactly what it was.
16: Namely, a paraphilia, an intense sexual fetish, in this case, sexual sadism. Something that FBI profilers were very familiar with, thanks to their work hunting serial killers. So they started breaking down what all this meant to the prosecutor.
17: We explained its uniqueness. We explained what it said about the offender. We explained the potential for other victims and the likelihood that there were people that would have died in that torture chamber.
16: That last part was key. Thanks to the victim who'd escaped, police already knew that David Parker Ray was the perpetrator in this case. What they didn't know was whether or not he'd tortured and assaulted other women, or done something even worse. There was no physical evidence that Ray had killed anyone, and he was arguing that his toy box and everything in it was just part of an unusual but fully consensual sexual fantasy life. But Mary Ellen knew better.
17: As profilers, we see more serial murders, more sexual sadists, more sexual assault cases than probably any other investigators, because that's all that we do. So because of that, Tom, my FBI partner, and I, we can offer an opinion about David's personality when we see, for example, sexually sadistic offenders who are acting out against non-consenting partners. Those kinds of personalities generally tend to be psychopathic.
16: Over her long career at the FBI, Mary Ellen became a top expert in psychopathy. And her hunch that David Parker Ray was a psychopath himself was confirmed for her when she got a chance to meet him in person.
17: So I remember sitting in the lobby of the facility when he walked down the hallway. And, you know, of course, he had on the handcuffs and the shackles. And he walked up to me and he took my one hand into both of his hands and said, "It is so nice to meet you, Mary Ellen."
16: He was, Mary Ellen said, one of the most charming offenders she'd ever met.
17: He was soft-spoken. He had a lovely smile. And we sat down and he said, "I so appreciate your coming here." And he offered me a soft drink. And I'm thinking, we're sort of in jail here. So maybe that won't work out too well. And I also found him to have a remarkable sense of humor. In fact, right in the beginning, I had to tell myself, "Mary Ellen, don't forget what you know."
16: What she knew was that that kind of charm is what many serial offenders use to lure in their victims. But the more important point that Mary Ellen's profile brought to the fore was the certainty that this was not a one-off. And it turned out she was right. As the case unfolded, more victims came forward. Ray himself eventually admitted to having abducted 40 women. But he never admitted to murder, was never charged with murder, and no bodies were ever found. Still, he ended up with the name the Toy Box Killer and received a sentence of more than 200 years in prison for his other crimes.
17: I think our being able to explain what was in the toy box and the implications that went far beyond the one surviving woman was really important for the prosecutor and for the investigators, because otherwise it might have been minimized.
16: So that's just one example of the concrete value that profiling can bring to an investigation. But how exactly does it work? Mary Ellen says the actual process of profiling or behavioral analysis differs from case to case, but it generally involves several steps. The first being victimology.
17: Who's the victim? What's the background of the victim? And we break that down into three categories. Is this a high-risk victim, meaning they lived a lifestyle that could expose them to violence? Is this a medium risk, meaning, well, they weren't a high-risk victim, but their car broke down on Interstate 95 at midnight? Well, you're a little bit higher risk at possibly becoming the victim of a violent crime. Or is this a low-risk victim?
16: all of which can help reveal both motive, how and why the killer chose their victim, and what kind of offender they're looking at, whether it was a crime of opportunity or a meticulously planned attack by an experienced killer. Which leads us to the second step, analyzing offender behavior.
17: John Douglas used to have a phrase, and we consider him sort of the grandfather of profiling.
16: John Douglas was the creator and longtime manager of the FBI's criminal profiling program and also wrote the book that the show Mindhunter was based on.
17: And he would say, it's through the eyes of the victim that we learn more about the offender. We don't know who committed this crime, but how did the offender act? Did they bring the weapons to the crime scene? Did they seem unaware that they were leaving evidence behind, or did they not care?
16: And the third step is analyzing the interactions between the victim and the offender. So, for example, a low-risk victim indicates that they were not only specifically targeted, but likely targeted by someone who knew them.
17: So that's why those three up front, the victimology, the offender risk level, and the location of where the crime occurred become really important.
16: Finally, she looks at the forensic evidence. For example, if a victim was stabbed to death, was it a couple stabs or dozens? And what does the answer tell you about the perpetrator? Or like with a Unabomber?
17: Who were the victims? What was the device like? What were the components of the device? How was the bomb transported from point A to point B? So you break down all the components of the crime individually. And then, like a big puzzle, you put them back together again.
16: But maybe even more important than the specific steps is the experience of the profiler. In fact, the FBI generally requires years of investigative experience before agents can apply to become profilers. If accepted, they go on to receive specialized multidisciplinary training. Everything from psychology to sociology to forensic science to behavioral threat assessment. It's then the profiler's job to blend all those things together in order to create a cohesive picture of the offender.
17: And you need to have that experience to be able to say, oh, I remember back 10 years ago when I was out on a crime scene and I remember A, B, C, and D.
16: It's what allows profilers to draw connections, to have intuitions about what kind of offender they're looking at. But some critics have argued that the profiler's intuition is too central to profiling, which is supposed to be a science-based approach.
18: The problem is that became more of a priesthood than it was a discipline.
16: This is Brent Turvey. He's a forensic scientist, a forensic criminologist, and criminal profiler who's authored several widely used textbooks on profiling.
18: So you have people who wanted to be called profiler and seen in that light, and they wind up falling very short of the mark of the abilities that you're supposed to have to complete the work.
16: Brent trained to become a profiler in the 90s, not through the FBI, but through a graduate school program in forensic science. And that outsider status has given him more of a critical perspective on FBI profiling, especially its early reliance on interviews with serial killers, whose narratives, he says, agents accepted way too readily.
18: And so they would say, here's what this offender said, and we would, oh my God, we found out this, and we learned that, and we learned this. Then you check the criminal file, and they're just making stuff up. And what was happening is the criminal profilers weren't checking that because they didn't have access to the criminal files. So they were having to accept uncritically the things that offenders were saying.
16: Brent says he was one of several figures to try and move profiling from a priesthood, as he called it, into something more objective, pushing for more consistent terminology, standardized methodology, and peer review. In other words, elevating data over intuition or personal experience.
19: So the real issue is scientific methodology, which involves transparency and publishing and getting peer review.
16: Now, Brett is obviously opinionated and has received criticism of his own, but he's right that especially in the early days, FBI profiling was widely criticized for what was seen as a lack of scientific backing. And in the years since, several of the central ideas put forth by FBI profilers have been put into question by newer research. For instance, some research has found that profilers, on the whole, don't perform much better than comparison groups at predicting an offender's demographics, social habits, how they behave, or how they think. And then there's the famous organized versus disorganized theory of serial killers, one of the profiling unit's earliest and most influential frameworks. It came out of in-depth interviews with 36 incarcerated serial killers and sexual murderers and became gospel in a way in the 80s. It sorted perpetrators into two categories: organized offenders who carefully plan their crimes and disorganized offenders who act more impulsively and leave behind a more chaotic crime scene. But a major 2004 study that analyzed 100 serial murders found that real cases are far more complex and most offenders don't fit neatly into either category. So what does all of this mean when it comes to the field of profiling as a whole? Is the premise of profiling that crime scenes serve as a kind of behavioral fingerprint that can reveal what kind of person the offender is even valid? To find out, I talked with the lead author of that landmark study on the organized-disorganized framework, the influential investigative psychologist David Cantor. When David first started looking into profiling a few decades ago, he was struck by two things.
20: One is they had a very interesting and credible idea that the actions in a crime can tell you something about the character or even motivations of the offender, which is quite a powerful idea, not unusual within police investigations.
16: So one, that the premise of profiling was a good idea, but two,
20: that they didn't have really any detailed research framework. They chatted to 20 or 30 serial killers and a few serial rapists and had built up some ideas around that. But they didn't have a background in systematic scientific behavioral research. What you need to do is to collect information about what goes on in crimes and collect information about the people who have committed those crimes and see how they relate to each other. It turns out not to be as tidy and simple a framework as fictional detectives would have you believe.
16: In the years since, behavioral analysis and investigative psychology, a related field that David spearheaded, have done systematic behavioral research to figure out the relationships between crime scenes, behavior, and perpetrators, which has helped them develop new strategies for hunting down suspects.
20: But to put the label profiling on them adds this sort of mythology of insights and getting into the mind of the criminal and having some sort of magic. I mean, I won't say his name, but one of the FBI agents I met who was very proud and made a lot of money by writing books about his skills as a profiler told me he's not interested in research because it interferes with his insights and his own particular experience.
16: Despite all of this, profiling has largely maintained its status and mystique in popular culture, largely thanks to Hollywood.
13: Which is fine. There's nothing wrong with that. I mean, who doesn't like Hollywood? But there's a difference between Hollywood and Hannibal Lecter and really what goes on in a very serious investigation of people that have been killed.
16: This is Lewis Schlesinger. He's a professor of forensic psychology at John Jay College of Criminal Justice in New York, and he says the debate over the scientificness of profiling is kind of overblown.
13: You asked, is it scientific or not? This is not physics. This is what I tell all my students and anybody else who is listening. This is not physics. So is it scientific at the level of physics? Oh, no, obviously not. But is there some level of science and research behind it? The answer is yes. The answer is yes.
16: Lewis also says that profiling has become more scientific over the years. It's just been a slow process because the kinds of cases in which profiling is arguably the most helpful, cases involving serial killers or serial rapists, are so rare that it's hard to gather data.
13: It's very hard to do this research. Why? And unless you're connected with the FBI to collect these cases, it's very difficult.
16: Still, those studies do exist. In fact, Lewis has worked on some of them, and they've helped reveal unexpected patterns that are constantly being incorporated into profiling. which is how science works. Of course, that doesn't mean that profilers don't make mistakes, which is why, Lewis says, profiling should never be the main driver of an investigation.
13: Behavioral analysis is supplemental. It supplements it. But, you know, you're going to get into problems when you cast away time-tested methods in favor of something like behavioral analysis or profiling. That has to be supplemental. And then, you know, if it helps, good. If it doesn't, well, okay, we tried.
4: That story was reported by Liz Tung. We're talking about the use of science in solving crimes. Coming up, evidence gathered at crime scenes like fingerprints, hair, or blood is key in convicting suspects. But how reliable is it?
0: I could send two different crime scene investigators to the same scene, and I may not get the same results.
4: We look into the effort to create national standards for forensic science. That's next on The Pulse.

0: crime. When it comes to forensics, the stakes are high. Fingerprints or DNA samples could lead investigators to a dangerous criminal, or they could implicate an innocent person. Here's a high-profile example of this.
1: It's the 11th of March 2004, and 10 powerful bombs have exploded right in the heart of Madrid.
2: I was in the carriage.
0: In 2004, terrorists detonated bombs on commuter trains in Madrid, Spain, killing 191 people and injuring over 1,800. The Spanish police recovered fingerprints and asked the FBI to help identify them. The FBI connected the fingerprints to a lawyer in Oregon, wiretapped and searched his home, and put him in jail for 2 weeks. The problem? The FBI had the wrong person. The agency apologized publicly and paid a $2 million settlement.
3: Federal prosecutors have cleared the man, Brandon Mayfield, after admitting that the FBI goofed when it matched his fingerprint to one found at the crime scene in Spain. Skeptics of fingerprint evidence say this case shows again that one of the cornerstones of forensic science isn't scientific at all.
0: In the aftermath of that embarrassing mistake, Congress asked an expert panel from the National Academy of Sciences to review forensic science. Those experts concluded in 2009 that, except for DNA analysis, no forensic method could consistently connect evidence to a specific person. So, what has happened in the field since? Alan Yu spoke with some forensic scientists who are trying to create standards for criminal investigations.
4: I'm in a small, well-lit basement with white brick walls, stepping around what look like spent bullet cases. On a table, there's a little plastic bottle with some pills inside, a few cell phones, two large jugs of chemicals, a funnel, gloves, and a scale.
5: And what we have set up here is a little bit of a drug operation. So
4: that's Kimberly Moran, a forensic archaeologist at Rutgers University in New Jersey.
5: Obviously, people have been sitting around having a good time. We've got an empty bottle of alcohol. We've got some cigarettes and cigarette butts.
4: This isn't a real crime scene. It's one that Kimberly has staged so her students can demonstrate the proper way to document and investigate evidence.
5: All right, so if you guys want to each grab a suit, there's one already out of the box.
4: The students wear white plastic suits that cover them from head to toe, including their feet and gloves. The first thing they do is measure where the furniture and objects in the room are in relation to each other and the walls.
5: So from our door frame to the end of the wall, we have 110 inches.
4: This is to make a diagram of the crime scene.
5: Probably the most important job that we do is documentation, because everything in crime scene processing is essentially a destructive process. The minute you enter the scene, you're altering the scene. So that initial photography and the sketching is creating that record of what that scene looked like before anything happened, before any changes were made. And it takes a long time. It's probably the longest part of the process is just doing all that documentation.
4: This can take hours, even days. A student examines one of the phones.
6: Item number two, it's another burner phone. It's facing upwards, it's silver.
4: When the measuring is done, they put numbered yellow evidence markers on everything they see in the room. The phones, alcohol bottle, each bullet casing.
5: We have a room here that's relatively simple. I mean, it feels like there's a lot of objects because we have a lot of tent markers. But in real life, if you went into a house, there would be hundreds of items in that house. What items are evidence and what items don't mean anything? Should I collect that hoodie or is that hoodie just incidentally there? So there will always be evidence, but part of it comes down to our ability to actually identify what is going to be useful, what is going to be probative, and then making sure that we document it and collect it.
6: Putting this in a plastic evidence bag.
4: Every bit of evidence goes in its own bag with the date, time, a description of what it is, and a signature on the seal to close up the bag. Everything goes according to plan in this exercise, but real-life crime scenes are a different story.
5: There is always this tension between, you know, the perfect world and how we would like to do the crime scene and then what we call operational reality. Like, it could be pouring with rain and you're trying to process an outdoor scene and your evidence is, you know, literally going down the storm drain.
4: No two crime scenes are ever the same, and investigators rarely have perfect conditions. But

0: There still has to be a benchmark, a shared set of best practices that defines how an investigation should be conducted. Kimberly serves on the team that develops guidelines for crime scene investigations through the National Institute of Standards and Technology. Michael Kessler is also part of that large effort. He's a crime scene specialist who spent years working as a deputy sheriff. He says his forensic science training made him realize there were frequent inconsistencies.
1: I could send two different crime scene investigators to the same scene, and I may not get the same results. And neither one of those crime scene investigators would have been wrong in what they did.
0: He says that's because a lot of forensic techniques like fingerprint and footprint analysis grew out of law enforcement, not research science. Scientists test and retest their methods and challenge each other. That's not always the case with crime scene investigations. Let's say detectives arrive at a house and find what looks like blood on the stoop. They might just document it as evidence and say they found blood, but a forensic scientist should not have preconceived notions or biases. Are those spots on the stoop really blood? They could spray a chemical that will glow if it comes in contact with blood.
1: Using chemicals to search for and enhance latent bloodstains, so bloodstains that may not be visible to the naked eye, and it will fluoresce.
0: But Michael says investigators need to know there are other substances that could also make the chemical glow. Investigators need to make sure their test is working correctly. They need to use the test with a sample that they know is blood, and use it with a sample that they know is not blood. That way, they confirm the test can give positive and negative results accurately. And even if it is blood, is it relevant to this investigation?
1: Is it because someone was injured in this act, or is it because it's been there? Is this an artifact that happened before the incident that I'm investigating?
0: And they have to do their best to get everything right the first time.
1: The biggest thing with crime scene investigation is the crime scene is a one-way process. There's no undo button for crime scene investigation. If something isn't recognized, documented, or collected, it's gone. You can't go back.
0: And having national standards for all the different procedures would set the bar for what getting it right looks like. The team has published national standards for some procedures already, like footprint or DNA analysis. But the work is not complete, and it's taking a long time.
2: It is such a slow process, like glacially slow.
0: That's Kimberly Moran again. She says all the experts do this work in their free time without being paid. And there are other reasons the pace is slow.
2: Partly because we're doing this by consensus, right? We want to make sure we get it right. But also just because there are so many steps in the process. We get input from the public, from other organizations. And if anybody comments or criticizes an aspect of a standard, we have to go back and we have to address that.
0: Getting local police departments and law enforcement to adopt and implement these standards is another challenge. This is something Britton Moran knows firsthand. She's a lab director at the prosecutor's office in Union County, New Jersey. There is no requirement or mandate to implement these national standards. Britton and her colleagues chose to adopt standards around running forensic testing labs, but there were definite growing pains. It meant changing some of their procedures and rewriting their training programs, which took time.
3: When you make a choice to implement these additional quality measures, that can mean that less cases are getting processed in order to do so.
0: She has a small staff of 18 people.
3: Everybody at my laboratory performs dual functions. They have at least one extra title in addition to being an analyst. Some have multiple.
0: It's up to local police departments to decide whether to adopt these standards, says Kimberly Moran. Around half the states have boards and commissions to regulate how forensic scientists do their work, but the other half do not. And there are so many municipal police departments all around the country, it's possible some of them don't even know about these standards.
2: We're doing this way up high at the federal level, and we're expecting it to trickle all the way down to that rural county in the middle of nowhere that has a handful of police officers and maybe doesn't have any dedicated crime scene unit.
0: And there are still high-profile embarrassments. For instance, in 2016, local sheriffs in Macon, Georgia, put a woman in jail for 3 months because they used a field drug testing kit and mistook cotton candy for methamphetamine. She sued, but a judge ruled that because the sheriffs thought the tests were accurate, she could not sue them over their mistake. Kimberly says when it comes to making sure forensic labs and crime scene units around the country follow standard practices, it may come down to criminal defense lawyers who fight these cases.
2: You know, if you're thinking of carrots and sticks, the stick is going to be what it's like if you go to court and you have an attorney that is knowledgeable that these standards exist and then question you on the stand, well, why aren't you following these standards?
0: And these practices can mean the difference between actual justice and convicting the innocent. For instance, there are cases where forensic scientists had gone to court and basically overpromised about what their results showed, leading to wrongful convictions, says Tiba Brown, a forensic science policy specialist at the Innocence Project, a nonprofit that overturns wrongful convictions.
4: Stating that there's 100% certainty about a particular method, right? For example, microscopic hair analysis. They used to state that there's 100% certainty that based on this result, this individual is the perpetrator.
0: The scientific consensus now is that hair analysis cannot definitively identify a specific person. But misleading testimony about the accuracy of forensic methods has led to wrongful convictions. A few years ago, the Innocence Project used DNA evidence to overturn the conviction of Leonard Mack, who had been wrongfully accused of rape and put in prison for more than 7 years. Even though he had solid alibis that placed him elsewhere, testimony from a forensic specialist had been the key to getting him convicted. Tiba says now professional societies for forensic science have standards that scientists should not say anything that is not supported by actual test results.
4: There's nothing that can be stated or should be stated with 100% certainty, and that everything that you testify to must be supported by your results and should not go beyond the limits of what the science can tell you.
0: Michael and Kimberly both say that even though progress can be slow, the very public work of creating standards of forensic science is having an impact and has improved law enforcement practices.
5: That story was reported by Alan Yu. We're talking about science and crime. Coming up, a heated argument with a neighbor leads to an aha moment for a crime researcher.
6: I didn't have a gun. My neighbor didn't have a gun. And when I lost my mind temporarily in this short window of time, I was basically saved from myself by a private security guard stepping in and de-escalating things for me.
5: What research reveals about anger, violence, and how to stop situations from escalating. That's next on The Pulse.

0: This is The Pulse. I'm Mike and Scott. We're talking about the role of science in solving crime. Scientific methods can help profile suspects or investigate crime scenes, but science can also help us understand why crime happens and potentially help prevent it. Jens Ludwig directs the University of Chicago's Crime Lab. He studies how behavioral science can shed light on social problems. But one of his big insights didn't come from data. It came from a run-in with a neighbor.
1: Every Wednesday morning, bright and early, I take my dog for a walk through the neighborhood.
0: Hyde Park, which is also home to the university's campus, and many fellow professors.
1: And one morning, I'm putting on my sneakers, I put on my headset.
0: Because he was going to hop on a weekly call with his team.
1: I leash out my dog, we're walking around the neighborhood, and as we're walking down the street, I hear the most blood-curdling noise, and I turn, and there is a dog off leash.
0: The dog belonged to his neighbor, also a professor at the university, and it looked aggressive.
1: Teeth baring and snarling and drool flying everywhere, and it's flying down the driveway at my dog.
0: Attacking her.
1: And so I completely lose my mind and start yelling at this guy.
0: Jens didn't want to repeat exactly what he said to his neighbor, but it was a long string of expletives. And the whole time, you're still on the conference call, I assume.
1: Lucky for me, the whole time I am still on the conference call, and everybody else on the senior leadership team of my research center is hearing me scream these unspeakably terrible things at my neighbor. It was definitely not a high point of my professional career, that's for sure.
0: The conflict escalated until a campus security guard stepped in. The dogs were both fine. Once Jens calmed down, he began to analyze his reaction. The neighbor's dog had probably slipped its collar. This was all an accident. So why did he immediately fly into a screaming rage? He says he was using what psychologists call System 1, our fast, instinctive way of thinking, as opposed to System 2, which is a slower, more deliberate way of reasoning, which would have been more helpful.
1: Maybe I pick my dog up to protect it, or I stand between me and the other dog. The last thing in the world that I would want to do is get into it with another University of Chicago faculty member. But that rational part of my mind in that really high-stress situation was nowhere to be found.
0: Jens writes about this incident in his new book, Unforgiving Places, The Unexpected Origins of American Gun Violence. He says the way he reacted in this moment, his rage, unmitigated anger, this feeling of self-righteousness, it helped him understand why so many violence prevention strategies fail.
1: One of the things, for instance, that we tried in the United States going back to the 1970s is we thought, what we really need to do is make the criminal justice system much tougher. And so we're threatening people with bigger kind of criminal justice sticks to deter violent crime. And as I was reflecting on this encounter with my neighbor, I thought, you know, that was for sure not me at my most deterrible, right? So, you know, I have an amazing job at the University of Chicago. I feel so lucky every time I go to work. I've got a wife and kids. I've got so much to lose from getting into it with his neighbor and the possibility that it escalates into something more than just an argument. And yet none of that was anywhere in my mind. There was no room for deterrence to have any sway over my behavior. And it made me realize we've just been conceiving of this problem, the problem of gun violence and what's driving it, just very either wrongly or incompletely for at least 100 years. You know, we can't rely on carrots and sticks and incentives to change a behavior that I think is not nearly as deliberate and intentional as we've long thought.
0: When we're in the middle of a conflict, angry and enraged, we're not thinking about consequences.
1: I was lucky when I got into it with my neighbor. I was lucky enough to be in a very forgiving environment of Hyde Park. So I didn't have a gun, my neighbor didn't have a gun. And the University of Chicago pays a ton of private security guards would be just driving around the neighborhood all the time. And what that means is when I lost my mind temporarily in this short window of time, I was basically saved from myself by a private security guard stepping in and de-escalating things for me.
0: In the book, Jens argues that many shootings are not the result of long-term planning. They happen because an ordinary conflict escalates over the course of what he calls 10-minute windows. And in a country like the U.S., where there are more guns than people, these situations always have the potential to take a deadly turn. But if somebody could interrupt that brief period, violence might not occur.
1: And, you know, I think the good news then is that we can do something about this through public policy. So this gun violence problem, you know, the murder rate in America today is not so much different from what it was in 1950 or 1900. One of the leading causes of death to young people in the United States, it feels like this huge, unsolvable problem. But I think once you realize what the gun violence problem is, the overwhelming majority of shootings in the United States are this. It's normal garden variety arguments or retaliation for some previous argument. That is what most of the gun violence is. Once we recognize that, we can see the, and I think the data are starting to accumulate and show us that this problem turns out to be much more solvable than we've long thought.
0: Jens and his team investigated some gun violence hotspots in Chicago.
1: There's a liquor store on the south side of Chicago that is open until midnight. And most of the other liquor stores around there on the south side have to close around 10. And so what happens up until, you know, 10 p.m. is everybody is going to their local liquor store in their neighborhood where they're surrounded by all the people they've grown up with and they're joking in line and whatever. And then 10:01 comes, the witching hour. And all of a sudden, you've got a bunch of people who've been drinking for a couple hours and they want more booze. And they all hop in their cars and they drive to one of the few liquor stores that's still open. And now, instead of being surrounded by everybody that you grew up with and you're friends with, you find in the line in front of you at that liquor store, there's the guy from the rival high school who said some horrible thing to your girlfriend 2 years ago when your high school played their high school in football. And you could see over and over again, there were instances of shootings at that liquor store, disproportionately concentrated between 10 p.m. and midnight. So that is a clear gun violence hotspot. And once we realize that there's some predictability in when and where these gun violence hotspots are going to happen, these 10-minute windows that drive the violence problem, once we recognize that, now we've got a better chance to do something about it because we've got a better chance to increase the chances that some responsible adult is hanging around there and able to kind of de-escalate trouble before it ends in a tragedy.
0: And doing something means interrupting the chain of events that leads up to a shooting.
1: You don't need to break every link in that chain to break the chain. You just need to break one link in the chain. That leads you into a mindset of thinking, like, what is the easiest link in that chain to break?
0: So in the case of this liquor store, what could we do? We can't take away the liquor, right? We're not going to take away the guns. So what is the solution then?
1: So the interesting thing about this liquor store is the data show that it is not a gun violence hotspot when you look across the full 24 hours of the day. It only seems to be a gun violence hotspot between 10 p.m. and midnight. So one thing that we could do is we could use the data to identify those sorts of hotspots that the normal naked human eye would have a hard time seeing itself. Use the data to identify those times and places when gun violence is most likely and increase the chances that there is either a cop or like a nonprofit community violence interrupter around who can step in and help de-escalate that. Or a private security guard, it can be, you know, any sort of responsible adult could step in and have a chance to sort of de-escalate that stuff. So that's one kind of thing that we can do. The other thing that we can do to address the gun violence problem is we can increase the chances that people are able to kind of self-interrupt those difficult 10-minute windows before they escalate. And one of the things that we've been doing for the last 18 years now in Chicago with my research center is partnering with local nonprofits and government agencies to test different sorts of behavioral science programs that essentially help people better understand what their own minds are doing. And in particular, that part of your mind that is operating below the level of consciousness that you're not even aware of, and anticipate some of the things that that part of your mind might tend to do in these difficult 10-minute moments that you can then kind of anticipate and steer away from to avoid the chances of something starting or escalating.
0: Jens Ludwig directs the University of Chicago's Crime Lab. His new book is Unforgiving Places: The Unexpected Origins of American Gun Violence. That's our show for this week. The Pulse is a production of WHYY in Philadelphia. You can find us wherever you get your podcasts. Our health and science reporters are Alan Yu and Liz Tong. Charlie Kyer is our engineer. Our producers are Nicole Curry and Lindsay Lazarski. I'm Mike and Scott. Thank you for listening.
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4: Hello, I'm Marnie Chesterton. 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We also explore a Trojan virus and bring you the Odyssean epic of the iguana. How did an animal that can't swim get from America to islands of Fiji 8,000 kilometres away? That's Unexpected Elements from the BBC.
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Thank you so much. On the drums, that's Justin Faulkner. Thank you. All of that is original music off of our last album called Something in the Water. We're going to play one more for you.

0: Thank you.
1: We have released a brand new song about 3 weeks ago that's doing really, really well for us all over the world. We'd like to perform that for you right now. Hopefully you guys know this one. This is called Chasing Rainbows.

I think we have time for one more song before we go. And this is one of the most... You couldn't have an Irish sing-song without singing this song. It's probably one of the most, if not the most, popular Irish folk song out there. This is Whiskey

Thank you. Thank you. Thank you so much. Now, I know it looks like I'm just playing the same guitar now as I was just then, but I assure you they're very different. No way would I just change guitars for no reason. Let's see. Let me turn this one up a little. I think it's good. Yeah, there we go.

Thank you. Thank you so much. Thank you. Thank you all. Thank you all. All right, now I got one more song for you. I'm going to do another new song, and this next one is the truth is I'm all out of happy songs, folks. That was it. That was all my feel good hits. Now they might get a little sad. They might get a little dark, for lack of a better term. Let's see. All right.

0: Thank you all so much, and thanks to Mountain Stage for having me. It's an honor and a pleasure to play this show. Thank you all. Happy anniversary.
1: Well, it's no surprise why that's one of my favorites. Jason Isbell, recorded live on Mountain Stage with songs from throughout his career, including his latest, Weather Vane. You've been listening to a special Five Faves edition of Mountain Stage, and I'd like to say thanks to all of the artists we revisited today. Jason Isbell, Catherine Russell, The High Kings, Carla Bonoff, and Jennifer Hartswick. And of course, thank you to those of you out there listening on the radio, because without you, there'd be no Mountain Stage. We never forget that. Don't forget to tune in next week. This Five Faves Mountain Stage special edition was produced by Jeff Shirley, John Ingram, Patrick Stevens, Adam Harris, and me, Kathy Matea. Our executive producers are Larry Gross and Adam Harris. Today's show was engineered and edited by Patrick Stevens with Jay Lipschutz. Mountain Stage is engineered by Patrick Stevens, Richie Collins, Jay Lipschutz, and Greg McGowan, with production assistance provided by Michael Lipton, John Ingram, Chris Mead, Lance Schrader, Sam Porter, and Tony Patterson. Photographic services are provided by Chris Morris. Lodging for Mountain Stage guests is provided by the Charleston, West Virginia Marriott Town Center Hotel, centrally located for the business and pleasure traveler in downtown Charleston. Special thanks to Walter and Sean Williams for their generous support. Mountain Stage was founded by Larry Gross, Andy Rodnauer, and Francis Fisher. 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
5: We live in bear country, and bears deserve our respect. 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When you're out hiking the trails or strolling along the beaches and riverbanks this summer, it's a good idea to make your presence known. Be especially alert in places where the vegetation is dense and you can't see all around you. 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For your safety and to let the bears know you are passing through, clap your hands, sing, or say, "Hey, bear!" It's also a good idea to hike in a group, as groups tend to be noisier. When bears hear or smell you coming, they are less likely to be surprised. This message is brought to you by Cubs, the Kodiak Unified Bear Subcommittee. Neighbors concerned about the bears and